0: fulfilling life is that you and I have good encouragers. And so I want you to think for just a moment in your life, who is the person when you think about them, you just feel good on the inside, just thinking about them? You say, well, I don't have anybody like that. Then you're missing something in life. Every one of God's children need encouragers like that. That's part of living life to the fullest, because it's not going to be easy oftentimes. But if I have encouragers, those who are here encouraging me, that whole vast witness up there in heaven, which I can read about in the Word of God, I am certainly going to understand and begin to live life to the fullest with all those people who are cheering me on and cheering you on, wishing the best for you, wanting the best for you, and the greatest cheerer of all is the Lord Jesus Christ Himself. Well, there's a second thing involved, I think, in living life to the fullest, and I think it's found in this passage. Notice what he says now. Therefore, since we have so great a cloud of witnesses surrounding us, let us also lay aside every encumbrance. Now, the runner is going to dress down, because he doesn't want anything to deter him with speed and reaching the goal. In the Christian life, we also have those encumbrances, those things that impede, those things that hinder us on our walk. Because as we are moving in the will of God, anything that hinders our keeping the pace with God and His will and His timing, which is so very important, anything that distracts my attention, gets me off course, is an encumbrance. He's just lay it aside. Put it aside, deal with it, turn away from it, and make it right between you and God. Now, you would think that this next phrase, he'd have put them all together. Look at this. He says, let us also lay aside every encumbrance and the sin which so easily entangles us. Now, to entangle means to get tripped up by something. Well, would not encumbrances and sins be the same? Not necessarily. An encumbrance is something that's more subtle. You have to sort of look for that because, as we say, you may have lived with it a long time. It may have been the way you've been thinking all of your life. And so when he says, and the sin which so easily entangles us, what is he referring to? First of all, if you'll notice, he doesn't say S-I-N-S, sins, but the sin which so easily entangles us. More than likely, and I wouldn't say this is true of everybody, but probably for most of us it's true, that is, Satan has one tool that is the most effective of all. It is the one that he usually at least can get a little leeway in our life if we're not careful. He says, dealing with this sin, laying aside this sin which so easily besets us, that is, there may be some particular weakness in your life. It may be doubt. It may be this issue of finances. It may be greed. It may be lust, whatever it might be. But it is an area in life in which we have to keep struggling with and fighting against. It's the one that somehow Satan, no matter what we do, he seems to be able to get a little toehold, a little edge every once in a while. He says we have to deal not only with these encumbrances, these things that are sort of subtle that may not be quite so evident, but he says sin, those things that we know to be deliberate, willful choices of disobedience to God. And he says it's the sin, if you'll notice, that so easily besets us. It's the one thing we seemingly can falter and fall to the most frequently or the most easily. If we are going to live our life to the fullest, we must deal with those things we have to struggle with, because it is those kind of things that will cause us to stumble and to fall and to fall off the track. It is those kind of things that cause us to begin to look out yonder instead of keeping our eye on the goal. And we want to get detoured. And sometimes it's things in a person's life. Their desire to have things, because things gives them a sense of worth and value. Things gives them a sense of acceptance. If they get enough things, they can make a big enough impression, then they'll be more accepted, and feeling more accepted, they'll feel more loved, and feeling more loved, they'll feel better about themselves, when all of that is a trap. Well, as we look and examine our lives, some things may not quite be quite so easy to walk away from and to deal with as others. And he says, this sin that so easily besets you, that may require strong self-discipline on our part. Just like the runner, has to practice and practice and practice and practice and watch what they eat. And the self-discipline in order to win the race is extremely important. The same thing is during the Christian life. And even though we say when you receive the Lord Jesus Christ as your personal Savior and He's living His life in and through you, that doesn't mean that we do not have to bring every area of our life under discipline, under the will and purpose and plan of God. And sometimes that's not easy to do. That's why he says, lay these things aside. We have to rely upon him and trust in him. And that's why you have to stay in the Word of God. What does God say about this? How did this work in someone else's life in the New Testament? How's it working in other people's lives? How does God give them victory in their life? And so there are things we have to bring under discipline in our life in order to live life to the fullest. But notice what else he says. He says, laying aside these encumbrances and the sin which so easily besets us, and let us run with endurance the race that is set before us. Now, to run with endurance implies that there are going to be hardships, trials, difficulties, adversities, and suffering. To endure means I must be steadfast and strong and be willing to stand against and in the face of all kinds of opposition or objects along the way that would trip us up or that would hinder us. And so he says, let us run this race with endurance. Now, when it comes to being a person of endurance, what does it say to us? Well, it says that you and I are willing to keep moving in the direction that God is leading us no matter what we face. We're not going to give up and quit because all of a sudden we're looking at something so steep and thinking, how can I ever climb this? Or when it looks so deserted and empty and we think, why do I ever want to walk through this? Or when it becomes so dark that we don't see our way clear. Well, the person who is weak says, forget it. I give up. I quit. And this is why oftentimes you'll find people who used to come to church and used to be involved and used to serve the Lord and no longer do. And you say, well, whatever happened? Well, I don't know. Somehow it just wasn't working out for me and it didn't work for me. Listen, don't let anybody tell you it doesn't work. If they're talking about the Christian life not working, yes, it does. But we are the ones who don't work. And we're the ones who want to give up and quit. Sure, it's going to be difficult. Sure, it's going to be tough. But listen, when you and I learn to endure, we don't quit. No matter how dark, we keep moving. We'll have just enough light to keep us going. But we don't give up and we don't quit and we don't sit down and have a pity party and we don't turn around and want to go home because it's easier where we came from. And yet that is exactly what happens to a lot of people. That's why they are living in a backslidden condition, because they gave up when the going got tough and they decided it was too tough and too rough. And therefore, they're just going to quit. Just forget it. Just decide they're just going to live their life the way they want to. They tried the Christian life and it didn't work. Well, maybe they didn't have enough encouragers. Maybe they didn't listen to their encouragers. They certainly didn't listen to those and those in the Scriptures. And you see, no matter how well someone does, somebody else will do better. That's not the issue. I'm not running a race against someone else. I'm not in competition with somebody else's Christian life. The issue is, have I set my heart and mind to do the will of God? Am I walking in the will of God? Am I moving on the Christian life? Am I growing in the Christian life? Every falter, every failure, every stumble, when you fall off the track, you get up and get going and keep moving. What happens? We learn to watch for those areas that can entangle us and those things that could cause us to be detoured. We learn to watch. We learn as we move along. For example, if you go back to this 36th verse in the 10th chapter, he says, for you have need of endurance, so that when you have done the will of God, you may receive what is promised. What is he talking about? He's talking about what he knows is going to be absolutely essential in your life and my life, that we will go through difficult times. Now listen carefully. There are always going to be hard times, tough times, difficult times. Always going to be those kind of times, whether it's in your vocation, your relationships, your family, your finances. That doesn't make any difference. We're living in a sinful world. We've got three enemies, the flesh, the world, and the devil. It's not going to be easy. It will never be easy. But here's the difference. The difference in the people that God uses and the people somehow that seem to end up on the shelf are those who are willing to endure when everything in them says, quit, give up, and forget it. Suppose the Apostle Paul had said, after he got beaten and stoned in Lystra, he said, well, suppose he'd have said, this is it, God. I mean, Father, thank you very much. No thanks. And suppose the Apostle Paul had decided to go home and just settle down and just relax and live life. And after all, I mean, he was saved. He knew he was saved. He had done his part. And suppose he'd have said, that's it. That's all I'm doing. I mean, enough beatings is enough. Enough being stoned is enough. I mean, after all, God, you don't expect me just to lay down my life. Oh, yes, he does. And you know what? He hadn't changed. You see, the people who've made a difference in your life and my life are the people who have endured, not people who floated along with everything going their way. It's the people who've been through the storms and got soaking, sopping wet in the desert and burned, and in the streams where they almost drowned. In the difficult, in the hardship, he says, this Christian life, if you want to live life to the fullest, you learn to endure hardship. Then he says one other thing, and I want to close with this one. In the next verse, he says, in this Christian life, if we're to live life to the fullest, we're to fix our eyes on Jesus, the author and perfecter of faith, who for the joy set before him endured the cross, despising the shame, and has sat down at the right hand of the throne of God. Now, what does he say? If we're going to live life to the fullest, we're to fix our eyes on Jesus. Now, let me say this and listen carefully. I don't care how low down you get, how despairing things look, how depressed, it doesn't make any difference how deep, dark, down in the gorges of life you find yourself. If you will focus your eyes upon the Lord Jesus Christ, I'm not going to say that always, instantly, it's all over and everything is wonderful. And you may go through a season that God allows you to be able to sense what it means to be down and discouraged and depressed and beaten down in order to make us sensitive to people who live that way. But if you'll get your focus on Him, it won't take long till something happens in your thinking. When you focus your attention upon Him, what happens is you begin to think the way He thinks. You begin to see Him as He is. You are reminded of this loving, unconditional, loving Savior, this Lord, this Christ, this Jesus, who not only is in heaven, He's always there running with us. He is our traveling companion. He's our running companion, and He will never allow you and me to take a single step from the moment you received Jesus Christ as your Savior, when you were on the starting line, the moment you were saved. I was 12 years of age. Not one single step have I ever taken that He was not living on the inside of me, standing by my side, moving ahead, moving behind, there to protect and to provide and to keep. If you and I are going to live this life to the fullest, if we're going to live it to the fullest and enjoy it no matter what we're going through and whatever we're facing in life. You see, it has nothing to do with my external circumstances. If you and I are living in the center of God's will, that is, if we are committed to doing the will of God, we are committed for Him to working and molding in our life, then whatever storm He sends us through will be to His glory ultimately. Whatever difficulty and hardship and adversity and suffering He takes us through, what's He doing? He is building something within our life. What is He doing? He's building endurance. Now listen to this. Why does He build endurance in this storm? I'll tell you why. Because He knows He's going to allow another storm. And endurance here equips me for the endurance later. And that endurance is not only built and working in our life to equip us for the next storm, the next trial, and the next heartache, but it is also preparing us for more effective ministry. More effective ministry in other people's lives. More expanded ministry in someone else's life. And it makes no difference who you are. God has gifted you and God has talented you. And He has equipped you and He's in the process of equipping you to be a blessing to other people. And as you and I walk through the storms and we face the hardships and we get up after we have fallen, but we keep moving toward the goal and we do not allow anything nor anyone to divert our attention long from the goal that God has set for us. And so He says, fix your eyes on Jesus. You'll stumble and falter and fall, and you'll feel so unworthy and so guilty. Fix your eyes on Him. And when you fix your eyes on Him, you understand this loving Jesus who is your running companion just picked you up. He's the one who's whispering in your ear, you'll make it. Just keep going. It doesn't make any difference how tough it looks right now. You keep your focus on Me. I am your Savior, your Lord, your life. And all that you need in these moments in your life, I will be that to you with no exception. Think about this. Running a race and running in the energy of Almighty God. The psalmist said, I will go in the strength of the Lord my God. The 68th Psalm says, God commands our strength. He says, you'll mount up with wings like eagles. You'll run and not be weary. You'll walk and not grow faint or lose heart. What is this Christian life all about? The Christian life is all about living and doing the will of my Father. The Christian life is all about being conformed to the likeness of His Son. Everything else about the Christian life is secondary to that. The area you serve, how God works in your life, and how He uses you in someone else's life, all that's secondary. If I'm going to live life to the fullest, I must get on the track that He has set for me and set as my goal, not achievement and accomplishment in the eyes of the world, but to do the will of my Father and to be conformed to the likeness of His Son. Now, how does it all begin? Here's how it starts. It starts with your recognition that apart from God, your life has no sense of real, genuine purpose or meaning. It means you're not going anywhere. Once you receive Jesus Christ as your Savior, here's what He does. He not only forgives you of all of your sin, but He sets you in the right direction. You say, but you know, suppose I'm 40 years old, He takes you right where you are. Suppose I'm 70 years of age, He takes you right where you are. You just don't have as long to run, that's all. You don't have as long to run. You won't have as many battles to face. It may be a little tougher on you than someone who's been a Christian a long time. It doesn't make any difference. Now, the ideal will of God is that you be saved early in life. But suppose you weren't. Does that mean that God doesn't care? No. It means He'll take you anywhere you are, my friend. And if you will surrender your life to Him and tell Him, God, I've blown it. I've had it my way. I am coming to the cross. I'm trusting Jesus Christ to forgive me for my sins by His death at Calvary. I'm just turning my life over to You. He puts you on the track. The Spirit of God comes into your life to enable you, to guide you, to show you. The Lord Jesus Christ becomes your running companion. It starts with trusting Him as your Savior.
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1: 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Many years ago, First Baptist Church of Atlanta faced a difficult obstacle. Hear about Dr. Stanley's Joshua-like approach to this challenge in A Moment with Charles Stanley.
4: Well, we purchased all this property to build, and one fella held out on us. So he had a little building right down the middle of the block, and he told me three times, no, he wasn't interested in selling. So I was in the particular room with my staff, and we were all praying, and so I was looking out the window for a few minutes, and I looked up and saw that building, and it's like the Lord said to me, do you remember Joshua? I said, oh, yes, yes, yes, yes. I got so excited. So then I mentioned this to staff, and I thought about now, what are they going to think when I ask them to do what I was going to ask them? But I talked to them about it, and I said, look, here's what we're going to do. We're going to march around that block once a week for 6 weeks. And this was on a Tuesday, and I said, the seventh week, we're going to march around it seven times. We're going to do exactly what Joshua did. Nobody speaks, and we're not going to tell anybody. So I don't want you to go telling church members we march around the block. So we marched around it six times, and the seventh was I think it was in March. Cold, windy, freezing day. We marched around it 7 times. Nobody said a word. And about 3 months, this gentleman called me. He said, "Dr. Stan, are you still interested in this piece of property?" I said, "Well, we might be." Anyway, we got it for a good price, and a few months later. God's still in the business of working miracles if we'll just trust Him and obey Him. And sometimes we don't want to obey Him because we think, well, what will people think? That's not even the issue. And you'd think after a while we'd figure that out. It isn't an issue what people think. The issue is, what does God think, and what is obedience? Because the consequence of obedience is always good. And oftentimes what gets us in trouble is because it doesn't come when we think it ought to come. I could have said after 2 months, well, He's not going to sell it, but I didn't do that. I thought, God, we did exactly what You said to do. Now we're going to trust You. It took about 3 months for Him to call me, and then about within the next 2 months, we had it.
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1: As a Christian, it's natural to celebrate all that God has done for you. But have you ever praised Him for what He will do in the future? Today on Turning Point, Dr. David Jeremiah explains why King David did just that, and why it's so beneficial for believers in this generation as well. With a forward-looking message to inspire and challenge, here's David with the conclusion of "The best is yet to come."
2: And how do we know that? Because the yet-to-come part of life is in the hands of God, and we've watched Him. We've watched Him. What He's done in the past, what He's doing in the present, is simply a guarantee of what it will be in the future. Only, I think the psalmist is right. It's the best. The best is yet to come. I hope you will stay with us as we complete this month of teaching on the Psalms, and we talk about this particular psalm together. And let me let you know that this is the last time you will have an opportunity to get a copy of the book, Five Psalms for a Flourishing Life. If you had this in front of you, you would be so happy to have it. And if you don't get it and you see it later, you're going to be sad, because it's a beautiful book filled with incredible truth meant to help you in your walk with the Lord. We'd love for you to have it. Here's how you can get your copy. Send a gift of any size to Turning Point to help with the cost of radio airtime and production. And simply say, please send me the book on Psalms. We have them all ready to be packaged up, and they'll be sent to you right away. We want you to have this book to study, to review, to place on your bookshelf for when you need it in the future, or to share it with someone else. And I know that God will use this book in a marvelous way to encourage you. We are very excited about what God has done this month, and excited because we know the book of Psalms is so visceral and it's so meaningful to people. One of the things I hope will happen because of this series is that you will be motivated to read the book. Read the book of Psalms. You won't be disappointed, I promise you. You will find insights there that you never dreamed were in the Bible. If you do that, this will have been worthwhile. Well, let's get back to what we started yesterday. We were talking about the future, and the Bible teaches us that the best is yet to come, and that's what we learned from this wonderful psalm. So here we go, part two.
1: How many of you know that one of the great tests as to whether or not you're truly in the family of God is your love for the other people who are in that family? In fact, the Word of God so very directly makes that a test that if you have not read 1 John recently, you ought to go back and read it. Over and over again in 1 John, we are told that one of the tests of our relationship with God is our relationship with His people. Listen to these words, 1 John chapter 3 and verse 14. We know that we have passed from death to life because we love the brethren. He who does not love his brother abides in death. 1 John chapter 4, verses 7 and 8. Beloved, let us love one another, for love is of God, and everyone who loves is born of God and knows God. He who does not love does not know God, for God is love. 1 John 4, 11. Beloved, if God so loved us, we also ought to love one another. 1 John 4, 20 and 21. If someone says, I love God and hates his brother, he's a liar. For he who does not love his brother whom he has seen, how can he love God whom he has not seen? And this commandment we have from him, that he who loves God must love his brother also. And John 13:35 puts it this way, by this will all men know that you are my disciples, if you have love one for another. So David reflects upon his relationships and the people of God. Have you ever stopped for a moment when you're in the midst of difficult times and counted up the true godly Christian friends that God has given you? One of the best things about going through difficulty, going through a little storm in your life, is that all of a sudden the true nature of God's people is evidence to you, and you find out that you have some wonderful godly friends who God has given to you. So he rejoices in the presence of God. And then very quickly in the next verse, he talks about seeing God in his principles. In verse 4, he says, concerning the sorrows shall be multiplied who hasten after another God. Their drink offerings of blood I will not offer, nor take up their names on my lips. David begins to think about the people that he loves, and then he begins to think about the people he doesn't think so much about. Now, I know we're supposed to love everyone, but David here is talking about those who offer themselves to idols and those whose lips breathe the names of idolatry. David had seen the idols of Moab and the idols in Philistia, and he had heard about the idolatry that had gone on in the history of his own people. And he said, as I sit here thinking about all of this and meditating on the goodness of God, I am so thankful for the principles of God's holiness that have kept me from being an idolater and from uttering the name of idols with my lips. And he just revels in the presence of Almighty God. You know, if God never did anything for us, if we couldn't enumerate on our hands the blessings that we feel, if we truly understand our Bibles, men and women, just to know God and just to know that he knows us is blessing enough to keep us occupied for the rest of our lives. But David doesn't stop there. He moves in the main part of the psalm to seeing God and what he is doing at the present time. He remembers who God is, and then in verses 5-8, he remembers what God is doing, and we'll go through these very quickly, but you will notice how wonderfully they are listed for us. He rehearses what God is doing. First of all, in verse 5, he sees that the Lord is his completeness. O Lord, you are the portion of my inheritance and my cup. Old Testament language that puts these Hebrew words together, simply saying that the Lord is the one who makes us complete, that provides for us what we need. It is the answer to the prayer in the Lord's Prayer. Give us this day our daily bread. God has provided for us. Have you ever stopped to thank God just for the daily provisions that he provides? And then he goes on to say that not only is God his completeness, but God is his certainty. You maintain my lot, he says. Now, that doesn't mean God takes care of the empty lot you own out in the country. The word lot here means your circumstances. He takes care of your circumstances. Isn't it an interesting thing that this one who writes these words in this parenthesis in his life is the one who has been hunted down by Saul? He's the one who has been thrown out of his home, the one who has lost his presence among the people, who can't worship with the people of God in his city. He's a fugitive to his own family. And yet he's able to praise God in the midst of it all and say, oh Lord God, you maintain my lot. You take care of my circumstances. If anyone had to learn this lesson the hard way, it was David. And it was God who protected him through the long days of Saul's hatred toward him. And then he says in verse 6, the Lord is our contentment. This is a wonderful verse. I've actually seen this on a couple of Christian cards over the years. Never have quite understood what it meant, but I now understand what it means and what a blessing it is. The Lord is our contentment. He says in verse 6, the lines have fallen to me in pleasant places. Yes, I have a good inheritance. Lord, when I look back over my life, I've had a good life. And I have a great deal to be thankful for. Can you say that? When I look back over my shoulder, I was born in a Christian family. I was reared on the gospel, nurtured on the milk of the Word of God, given the privilege of going to a Christian schools and Christian college, and blessed with godly friends who gave me good counsel when I needed it, and on, protected from the things that could have and maybe should have happened to me when I was running wild as a young man. And I look back and say, oh God, man, I've had a good life. I'm more blessed than I should be. I should have lived at least 150 years to be this blessed. But God has blessed me. That's what David is saying. He's saying, the lines have fallen to me in pleasant places, and I have a good inheritance. When you get yourself down in a self-pity party and everything gets out of perspective, you need to come back to realize what you have and how God has blessed you and be content with what you have. The Word of God says, We can learn in whatever state we are to be content, Philippians 4:11. Did you know that? And did you know it's something you have to learn? It's not something that automatically happens. You don't just wake up. Some babies are born contented and some are not. All babies are born discontented. They have to learn to be contented. Oh, they may be more compliant than others, but you let them not have their bottle in a short period of time, they become discontented. Amen? You have to learn contentment. David, like Paul, learned to be content. Hebrews 13:5 says, "Let your conduct be without covetousness. Be content with such things as you have, for he himself has said, I will never leave you nor forsake you." Contented. And then in verse 7, David continues to review the blessings of the Lord in his life presently as he takes inventory, counting his blessings one by one. And he realizes, he says, the Lord is our counsel. He says, I will bless the Lord who has given me counsel. My heart also instructs me in the night seasons. How many of you know what a blessing it is to know Almighty God on a first name basis and be able to come to him as the Word of God says, if any of you lacks wisdom, let him ask of God. It doesn't say go through all of these hierarchical people before you get to God. It says just go right to God and ask him and he will give you wisdom. And he will never scold you for coming. And he is always available to you. And sometimes in the night seasons, when you're not even thinking about him, he solves your problems in the night. Do you know that experience? When you go to bed at night thinking about something that's heavy on your heart, and you give it to God in the night, and when you wake up in the morning, somehow in the night, God has brought it all together in your mind and resolved it. You say, I've never had that experience. Well, you ought to try counting your blessings before you go to sleep. And telling God about the needs that you have and then leaving them with him and watching what he does. David says, my heart instructs me in the night seasons. Wow. The Lord is our completeness and our certainty and our contentment and our counsel. And he ends this little section by saying, the Lord is our confidence. He ends with this strong statement of affirmation as he reviews the blessing of the Lord in his life. He says, I have set the Lord always before me. Because he is at my right hand, I shall not be moved. What a rejoicing, powerful statement. The Lord is before him. I have set him before me, and he's at my right hand, and I'm not going to be moved. Counts his blessings. You see what David has done? He's reviewed who God is, and now he's rehearsed what God does. And finally, he brings this to a conclusion by rejoicing at what God is going to do. And this is one of the most amazing portions of Scripture in the Old Testament because it demonstrates the supernatural quality of the Old Testament Word of God. Here in the Old Testament, David looks out into the future and through the eyes of faith, he sees things he has no right to see. He comprehends things that have never been communicated to him as far as we know from the Scripture except through faith by the Holy Spirit. And he writes accurately, so much so that when New Testament writers set out to talk about the truth which he unfolds, they quote this psalm as evidence. Now let's watch what happens. First of all, in rejoicing what God was going to do for him, David looks into the future and he says, I'm just having this wonderful time of praise, rejoicing, and I see the resurrection. Notice verse 10. He says, for you will not leave my soul in Sheol or in the abode of the dead or in the grave, nor will you allow your Holy One to see corruption. And notice in the text, the words Holy One are capitalized in the Bible because they're a reference to the Lord ultimately. But you see, before David even saw the resurrection of Christ, he saw his own resurrection. He has been reminded that while he doesn't understand completely what's going to happen, David has rehearsed for all of us all the good things God has done for him and is doing for him in his life. And it is incomprehensible to him that a God who would so care for him during his life would not care for him in his death and beyond. And so David sees that he will not be left in the grave, nor will he be left to suffer corruption. He sees his own resurrection. For some reason, God allowed David to know things about the future and what he was going to do that you don't find in the other books of the Bible. For instance, periodically people will come to me after someone they know has lost a baby, and they will say, Pastor, what happens to a little one when it dies? If it's not old enough, to have understood and accepted the gospel? What if it's just 3 or 4 or 5 months old? What happens to that child? And of course, if you've ever had that question asked, you know that the answer to that is found in the story of David in the Old Testament. When his little baby died, the baby born to him and Bathsheba. And the Bible says that while the baby was sick unto death, that David fasted and he wore sackcloth and he mourned. When the baby died, David got up and dressed, anointed his body, quit fasting, and went back to life. Nobody could understand. It seemed like everything was upside down. And someone came and asked him, "Why do you act? This is a strange way to act." And David responded in the words, 2 Samuel chapter 12. Listen to what he said. And he said, "While the child was alive, I fasted and I wept, for I said, 'Who can tell whether the Lord will be gracious to me that the child may live?' But now he is dead. Why should I fast? Can I bring him back again? I shall go to him, but he shall not return to me." What did David say? He knew that God had cared for that child and that someday he would see that child again. How did David know that? Through the eyes of faith, God had given him that knowledge that there is life after death, that there is a place God has prepared for those who love him, and that even though we did not have all the details that are written for us in the New Testament scriptures, he knew enough to believe in his own resurrection. But there's something even more amazing here. He believed not only in his own resurrection, but he saw enough to write about it, the resurrection of the Messiah. You say, "Pastor Jeremiah, where is that here? How do I know that?" Listen to the words here in the 10th verse. "For you will not leave my soul in Sheol, nor will you allow your Holy One to see corruption." David could never have been the fulfillment of that phrase because he would not be considered the Holy One. "You will show me the path of life, and your presence is fullness of joy." I can only appeal to the New Testament commentary on this, and I want to tell you that on two occasions, this passage is quoted in the New Testament. When Peter was preaching on the day of Pentecost, in that great sermon that caused so many people to believe, he is preaching, and in the words of Acts chapter 2, we read, now watch carefully, "whom God raised up," he's preaching on the resurrection, you can hear Peter's voice, "whom God raised up, having loosed the pains of death, because it was not possible that he should be held by it. For David says concerning him, 'I foresaw the Lord always before my face, for he's at my right hand, that I should not be shaken. Therefore my heart rejoiced and my tongue was glad. Moreover, my flesh also shall rest in hope.'" This is a direct quote from Psalm 16. "For you will not leave my soul in Hades, nor will you allow your Holy One to see corruption. You have made known to me the ways of life. You will make my joy full in your presence." Peter said that David said that Jesus Christ was coming out of the grave. I didn't say that. Peter said that. You say, well, did David understand all the nuances of that? I don't know. But I know that he spoke the truth about the resurrection of the Messiah, the Holy One. Paul was preaching later on, and he brought the same emphasis to this very passage. For in Acts chapter 13, we read, "Therefore, he also says in another psalm," speaking of David, "you will not allow your Holy One to see corruption. For David, after he had served his own generation by the will of God, fell asleep and was buried with his fathers and saw corruption." Paul said, David said this, but it couldn't have been totally about himself because he fell asleep. He died. He said it about another, and that other was the Lord Jesus. So now watch this. Here's David counting his blessings. He doesn't have the resurrection to look back upon. He can only look forward to it. And he's saying, "Whoa, what a blessed man I am. For God is not going to leave my soul in the grave. He's provided a way out through the resurrection of the Lord Jesus Christ." How many of you know, because he lives, we live also? Amen. And finally, he ends his little praise party by rejoicing in Christ's resurrection, and he rejoices finally in the rapture. Notice verse 11. It says, "For you will show me the path of life, and in your presence is fullness of joy. At your right hand are pleasures forevermore." David looks out into the future and he sees a time when the Lord Jesus is going to come out of the grave, the final proof of his messiahship. But he looks even beyond that, and he sees a path, and he says, "This path leads from where I am now right out into the presence of Almighty God." And one day I'm going to walk down that path and walk down that road, and I'm going to end up at the end of that path, and I'm going to be in the presence of God with the fullness of joy and with pleasure. I want to tell you something. We're so pleasure mad in this world today, but we don't even have a good definition of it. There is no pleasure in this world that can even be compared to the pleasure of being in the presence of Almighty God for one moment, and we're going to live with Him for eternity. And David looks beyond it. You say, how does one get to the presence of the Lord? Well, right now, there's only two ways. You can die as a Christian, and Paul said, for me to live.

0: you're going to be there forever. But you know what I'm hoping for? I'm hoping to beat the rap of death. Aren't you? I'm looking forward to the rapture. Paul says in 1 Thessalonians chapter 4 that the Lord himself will descend from heaven with a shout, with the voice of an archangel, with the trumpet of God, and the dead in Christ will rise first, and we who are alive and remain, and I hope I'm among that group, shall be caught up together with them in the clouds to meet the Lord in the air. Now watch this. And thus we shall always be with the Lord. That's how you get into the presence of the Lord. You either die into his presence or you fly into his presence. Amen? And David saw that. You know what? If all you knew about life was who God is and what he does, that'd be enough to keep you happy. But then you know not only who he is, but you find out how he ministers to you. He's your counselor. He's your friend. He's your provider. He's your satisfaction. He's your contentment. But then added to that is the fact that he's got this future prepared for us in his wonderful place where we are going to be with him forever and know joy as it's meant to be known and pleasure as we've never known it. And it says it's going to be the fullness of it all out to the fullest extent. Tell you what, you meditate on that for a while, and then you stay in your little pitiful funk and you ask me what's wrong. I'll tell you, you just need to go back to the Bible and find out what God has done for you. And there's not a one of us here that doesn't have an awful lot to rejoice about. Amen. A woman came to her pastor. She'd been in the church for years. She was very, very sick, and they didn't expect her to live for much more than a week or so. But she called her pastor up, and I've had people do this. She said, "Pastor, I want you to come over. I want to plan my service." So he went over to her house, and she told him all the hymns that she wanted to have sung, all the scriptures she wanted to have read, who she wanted to sing the solos. But then she said, "Pastor, there's one thing I want you to do. I know you're going to think this is strange, but I want you to hear me now, and I want you to promise me today that you'll do this." And he said, "What's that?" He said, "Well, when they lay me out in the casket and they bury me, I want to be buried with a fork in my right hand." He just could not believe anybody would ask for something so bizarre. She wasn't an overeater, as far as he knew. He said, "Well, you know what? I've never had anybody ask me that before, but," he said, "if you'll try to help me understand why you're doing it, maybe it will help me feel better about doing it." She said, "Pastor, one of the things I've loved about this church, I've been coming here since I was a little girl." She said, "I don't think I've missed one potluck dinner since I've been coming. We used to have them all the time." And she said, "I remember this. After the first course was served, one of the deacons or the elders would stand up and say, 'Save your fork, the best is yet to come.'" And she said, "I want to be buried with a fork in my hand, so when they walk by the casket and look at me, you'll be standing there, and when they say, 'What's that fork?' you can tell them, 'The best is yet to come.'" Amen? Amen. We have a lot to be thankful for. I don't know what kind of misery index you're living in, how difficult it is for you, but I know this, in the midst of it all, you can take a little parenthesis out of the war, get someplace alone with Almighty God and remember who he is and what he's doing and what he's got planned. And let me tell you something, when you've summed it all up, you're gonna have to say this is pretty good, but the best is yet to come. Amen.
1: 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The Book of Psalms helps us to do that. 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Not just to go to heaven, your soul going to heaven. 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Your soul is what connects you to God, so you need to take care of your soul. Hebrews talks about those who watch for our souls. I'd like to think I'm one of those people, not just for my own soul, but for the souls of those who hear us teach and preach, and I believe this series has been like that. We're so thankful for your presence on this Friday edition of Turning Point. I want to remind you that one of the things that's good for your soul is to go to church. It will help you. It will keep you focused and give you the realization that you're not alone in the challenges you face. Be an encouragement to someone this weekend. We'll be back here on Monday with the next edition of Turning Point, and I hope you'll join us then. I'm David Jeremiah. Have a good weekend.
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1: This is Max Licato. Jesus was accused of much, but of being a grump, sourpuss, or self-centered jerk? Nope. People didn't groan when he appeared. They didn't duck for cover when he entered the room. He called them by name. He listened to their stories. He answered their questions. He visited their sick relatives and helped their sick friends. He fished with fishermen and ate lunch with the little guy and spoke words of resounding affirmation. He went to enough parties that he was criticized for hanging out with rowdy people and questionable crowds. People were drawn to Jesus. Thousands came to hear him. Hundreds chose to follow him. They shut down their businesses and walked away from careers just to be with him. His purpose statement read, "I came to give life with joy in abundance." Jesus was happy, and I think he wants us to be the same. This is Max Licato.
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0: I'm Bryce Johnson with this Unpacking It Sports and Faith Minute. 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
4: The late, great Dr. Robert G. Lee, former pastor of this church, went to Israel. He was standing there at the foot of Calvary, and the guide was lecturing, and he said, have any of you ever been here before? It was Dr. Lee's first trip to the Holy Land, but he lifted his hand. And the guide said, when were you here? He said, 2,000 years ago. And he was. Were you there when they crucified our Lord? You were there, and you died there on that cross because His death was for you. Christ died for us.
3: Welcome to Love Worth Finding. Pastor, teacher, and author Adrian Rogers said, in a Christian, Jesus lives, walks, talks, and breathes. Our identification with Christ is a powerful truth. We are spiritually united with Jesus in His death, burial, and resurrection. As a result, we are also united with Jesus in His victory. He became as we are that we might become as He is. The Bible also proclaims that our identification with Christ is very present and practical. If you have your Bible, turn now to 1 John chapter 4, verse 17, as Adrian Rogers shares more about our identification with Christ.
4: Now listen to 1 John chapter 4, verse 17. Herein is our love made perfect, that we may have boldness in the day of judgment, because as He is, so are we in this world. The last part of that verse is what I'm bearing down on. As He is, as Jesus is, so are we in this world. Now that is the doctrine of the identification with Jesus Christ. In a Christian, Jesus lives, walks, talks, breathes, and acts in the flesh as He is. So are we. Now, this could be called union with Christ, but if you understand it, you'll have Christmas and Easter and Pentecost 365 days a year. Now, the first thing I want to lay on your heart is this, that identification with Christ is a powerful truth. Now, you see, Christianity is this, that Jesus Christ identified himself with us. First of all, look, if you will, in 2 Corinthians 5, verse 21. 2 Corinthians 5, verse 21. Here's what it says. For he, that is God the Father, hath made him, that is Jesus, to be sin for us. That is, he is becoming like we are. He has made him to be sin for us. He didn't make him a sinner. He was not a sinner. But he made him to be sin for us, that we might be made the righteousness of God in him. Now, there are two little phrases there, for us, in him. He hath made him to be sin for us, that we might be made the righteousness of God in him. He for us, we in him. That's called identification with the Lord Jesus Christ. Now, let me show you how that works out. For example, we are identified with the Lord Jesus Christ in his death. This time, turn to Romans chapter 5, verse 8. For God commendeth his love toward us, in that while we were yet sinners, Christ died for us. That is, he died as our substitute. That is, his death had my name on it. When Jesus died, he died for me, therefore I died with him. He became the Son of Man that we might become sons of God. He took our sins that we might take his innocence. He became guilty that we might be acquitted. He took our despair that we might be filled with joy. He took our shame that we might have his glory. He endured the pangs of hell that we might know the joys of heaven. We are identified with him in death. But number two, we are identified with him in his resurrection. Now you're in Romans chapter 6, look in verse 4. Therefore we are buried with him by baptism into death, that's his death, that like as Christ was raised up from the dead by the glory of the Father, even so, we also should walk in newness of life. Jesus Christ had a life that the grave could not hold. I'm not merely with Jesus on the cross. I have walked out of that empty tomb with the Lord Jesus Christ. Now, there is a supernatural life for every believer because we're identified with the Lord Jesus Christ in his resurrection. That means if Jesus was raised for you, you're buried with him, you're raised with him, you have now resurrection life. You're not waiting the resurrection only. You have resurrection life now. Number three, you are united with Jesus Christ in his death. You're united, identified with Jesus Christ in his burial and resurrection. And you're also, therefore, ipso facto, united with Jesus, identified with Jesus in his victory. This time, go back to 1 John chapter 4 and look in verse 4. John is talking about the victorious resurrection life that you and I should live, and he says, ye are of God, little children, and have overcome them. Who is the them? The malevolent, wicked forces of Satan, and have overcome them, for greater is he that is in you than he that's in the world. Now, when Jesus died on that cross, he won a victory. He said, now is the prince of this world cast out. Now is the judgment of this world. Now his victory is my victory. If Jesus has victory, I have victory. Because he has won, I have won. Now I've said identification with Christ is a very powerful truth. It's a very powerful truth. But now secondly, listen. Identification with Christ, and we're going to get practical now, is a very present and practical truth. Now, what does this mean to you? that as he is, so are we in this world. What does that mean to you tomorrow when you go to work? What does that mean to you after a prayer meeting, if you go out to a restaurant or go home? Well, let me tell you some things that are true about Jesus and therefore are true about you. Remember again, 1 John 4:17, as he is, so are we. Now listen to this next phrase, in this world. Now many of us say, well, I'm going to heaven, then when I get to heaven, I'm going to be like Jesus. But that isn't what a verse says. Our verse says, as he is, so are we in this world. May I say in Memphis, Tennessee? May I say you, if you're saved, are to be identified with Jesus in this world here and now. Let's see how that works out. For example, his wisdom is our wisdom. Put down 1 Corinthians chapter 1 and verse 30. But of him are ye in Christ Jesus, who of God is made unto us wisdom. Who of God is made unto us wisdom? Most of us say we need wisdom. Well, if you have Jesus, you don't need wisdom, you have wisdom. You say, well, if I have it, how come I don't have it? Because you have not laid hold on that which is your birthright. Jesus is made unto you wisdom. Does he have wisdom? As he is, so are we in this world. That seems almost too good to be true, and so we want to fall back on our own wisdom rather than with the Apostle James claiming the wisdom that God has unqualifiedly promised to those of us who love him and trust him. There are times when we think we know more than the Heavenly Father, I believe also. And we fail to come to God and ask God for the wisdom that he has given. As he is, so are we in this world. Jesus Christ will give you wisdom. I have prayed for wisdom over and over again, not praying because I thought that God would not give it, but because I know God will give wisdom. Mark, you know how many times we meet in prayer together and we'll bow our heads and pray, oh God, give us wisdom to know what to do. And thank God for the wisdom that he gives. But not only is his wisdom our wisdom, ladies and gentlemen, his joy is our joy. Now, you need joy? You already have it. You say, if I have it, why don't I have it? Because you haven't realized what you have. Listen to John 15 and verse 11. These things have I spoken unto you, that my joy might remain in you, and that your joy might be full. As he is, he is the Christ of abounding joy. Do you have joy? If you don't have joy, you're living beneath your privileges. For the Bible commands us, rejoice in the Lord always. And again I say, rejoice. How can I do that? Because as he is, so am I in this world. His joy is my joy. Now, it's joy that transcends whatever happens. It's not mere happiness. Happiness depends, as you've heard me say, upon happenstance. But joy doesn't depend upon happenstance. It's rooted in the Lord Jesus. As he is, so are we in this world. Now, I want to say something else. Not only is his wisdom our wisdom, not only is his joy our joy, but friend, his sorrow is our sorrow. Now, the Christian life is not a giddy life. We're not to be going around like uproarious backslapping morons all the time with never a serious thought. If you live in this world, if you are as Jesus is, you'll know a broken heart. That's not antithetical to joy. As a matter of fact, the joy that we have doesn't take away the pain. Sometimes it helps us to bear the pain. Philippians chapter 3. And verse 10, that I may know him, this is the prayer of the Apostle Paul, that I may know him and the power of his resurrection and the fellowship of his sufferings. Have you ever prayed for sufferings? Paul did. Paul said, Jesus, I want to know the fellowship, the richest, purest, deepest fellowship perhaps a person can have, and that is to suffer with you. Did you know that when you're walking in the Spirit, that His sorrow will be your sorrow? Do you know that what breaks the heart of Jesus will break your heart? Someone described the modern church as a dry-eyed church in a hell-bent world. Many times we get our entertainment from that which breaks His heart, watching frivolous, foolish, and sinful things and laughing at them. As He is, so are we in this world. And I can tell you that the heart of our Savior is broken over the sins of this world. Do you have a broken heart? His joy is our joy. His sorrow is our sorrow. I want to say something else. As He is, so are we in this world. His friends are our friends. Now listen, Matthew 25, verse 40. Matthew 25, verse 40, write it down if you don't want to turn to it. And the king shall answer and say unto them, and the king here represents Jesus, verily I say unto you, inasmuch as ye have done it unto one of the least of these my brethren, you've done it unto me. When you do something for one of the brothers of Jesus, it's just like you have done it unto Jesus, because His friends are our friends. If you love Jesus, you're going to love what Jesus loves. And if you don't love the brethren, certain conclusions are in order. The late, great Vance Havner. Many of you don't know who Vance Havner was. He was a Baptist preacher from North Carolina, full of wisdom. Here's what he said. When I see a bird that looks like a duck, quacks like a duck, paddles like a duck, and prefers the company of ducks, I conclude it must be a duck. When you see people who live like the world, dress like the world, act like the world, and prefer the company of the world rather than the company of God's people, they are the world. If you love the Lord Jesus Christ, you're going to love what Jesus loves, and Jesus loves the church. He loves the brethren. His friends are our friends. As He is, so are we in this world. I'll tell you something else. His enemies are our enemies. And no way that you can be a true believer in the Lord Jesus Christ and not make some enemies. Let me give you the scripture. Put it down, John chapter 15, verses 18 through 20. Jesus said, if the world hate you, you know that it hated me before it hated you. If ye were of the world would love his own. But because ye are not of the world, but I have chosen you out of the world, therefore the world hateth you. Remember the word that I said unto you, the servant is not greater than his Lord. If they have persecuted me, they will also persecute you. If they have kept my saying, they will keep yours also. Next, listen carefully. As He is, so are we in this world. His purpose is our purpose. His purpose is our purpose. Look, if you will, in the Gospel of John, chapter 20 and verse 21, or at least jot it down on your paper. Listen to it. Then said Jesus unto them again, peace be unto you. As my Father hath sent me, even so send I you. His purpose is our purpose. You're going to have a heartbeat for missions and for soul winning. Because he said, as my Father hath sent me, so send I you. And why was he sent? Luke 19:10, for the Son of Man has come to seek and to save that which is lost. His purpose must be our purpose. You say, but Pastor Rogers, I don't have what it takes. What I'm trying to tell you is you do have what it takes, because not only is his purpose our purpose, his authority is our authority. That's what the Great Commission is all about. Look at Matthew chapter 28. You know that by heart. Beginning in verse 18, and Jesus came and spake unto them, saying, all power, that is all authority, that's what the word literally means, is given unto me in heaven and in earth. Go ye therefore. Now catch the therefore. See, I have all this authority. Go ye therefore and teach all nations, baptizing them in the name of the Father and of the Son and of the Holy Ghost, teaching them to observe all things whatsoever I have commanded you, and do it all by yourself. No. And lo, I am with you. I am with you. The one who has this authority. I am with you always. Amen. Even to the end of the age of the world. Did Jesus have authority over the devil? Then do you have authority over the devil? Yes. That's the whole thing. Greater is he that's in you than he that's in the world. Remember when I told you by the introduction that his death had my name on it? When he died, I died with him. His resurrection had my name on it. When he rose, I rose with him. His victory had my name on it. When he won the victory, so do I. Therefore, his authority is given to us. And Jesus said to the 70 when he sent them out, I give you authority over all the power of the enemy. The devil hopes that we never learn this truth. We don't have to be beat up by the devil. We don't have to take it. Greater is he that's in you than he that's in the world. You say, what about when a Christian gets killed, murdered? Martyred. That doesn't mean the devil is won. It means the devil is lost. That's his blunder. They overcame him, the devil, by the blood of the Lamb, by the word of the testimony, and they loved not their lives unto death. Satan is not winning, he's losing. We have authority over all the power of the devil. His authority is our authority. Not only is his authority our authority, but his future is our future. As he is, so are we in this world. Colossians 3 and verse 4, when Christ, who is our life, shall appear, then shall ye also appear with him in glory. Think about it. Can you imagine being with Jesus in glory? I mean, is that true or not true? How many of you believe it's true? I hope you believe it. But how many of us has that dawned on us? Now, Jesus can come at any moment. He's going to appear in glory. And there we are, appearing with Jesus in glory. When Jesus, who is our life, shall appear, then shall ye appear with him in glory. Praise God, when we took Jesus as a heavenly bridegroom, it was not till death do us part. Amen. He came to a cradle and a cross. He's coming to a coronation. He became one with us that we might become one with him. We are identified with him. Now this all begins when you receive Jesus Christ as your Lord and Savior. But it only continues as you believe it, trust him for it, and act on it.
5: And today, if you would like to do that, if you would like to fully put your faith and trust and belief in Jesus as Lord and Savior, act on that right now. Pray something like this from your heart. Oh God in heaven, I come to the end of myself. I cannot do what I need to do to get to you, which is be holy and righteous. But Jesus did that for me. And so now I depend not on myself or my own ability, but on what Jesus did for me on the cross. I believe he paid my sin debt and he rose again to new life. Come in, I surrender all right now. Come into my heart and life. Change me from the inside out. Be my Savior. I claim Jesus as Lord today. In his name I pray. Amen. If you prayed a prayer of surrender like that, let us celebrate you. Go to our website. We have a Find God's Love page where you can find answers that you might need about your newfound faith. 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Welcome to God's Forever Family. 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
1: So the first federation, going all the way back to the beginning, this first United Nations, so to speak, was a society built to bring the human race together, to exalt man, deify creation, and exclude God. In its very first attempt, not long after the flood, where the power of God was so clearly seen, a great grandson of Noah says, let's defy God. And so they attempted to do that in deifying creation, dethroning God, or at least they would try.

0: This is Wisdom for the Heart with Stephen Davey. Two cities show up more than any others in the Bible. Jerusalem appears over 800 times. Babylon appears nearly 300. And from the very first pages of Genesis all the way to the last pages of Revelation, these two cities are in conflict. Today, Stephen takes us back to the beginning, to a man named Nimrod, a Tower of Babel, and the origins of a counterfeit religious system that has shadowed human history ever since. Understanding where Babylon came from is the key to understanding where it's all going. So here's Stephen Davey.
1: There are two cities mentioned more times than any other cities in the Bible. Jerusalem is mentioned most at more than 800 times. The first time it appears in Scripture, it's Genesis 14, and the last time it shows up is in Revelation chapter 21. Throughout Scripture, Jerusalem is pictured as a special city, a special place in the plan and purpose of God. In fact, you could say it is the city of God. The root word for the name of this city, Salem, you could pronounce Shalom, makes up the latter part of the name, Jerusalem or Salem. Rather woodenly translated, Jerusalem means foundation of peace. It would be correct to imply that this city, Jerusalem, is the place of God's peace. It's certainly the place where our peace with God was established, wasn't it? Paul would write to the Colossians, "For it was the Father's good pleasure for all the fullness of God to dwell in him, that is Christ, and through him to reconcile all things to himself, having made peace through the blood of his cross." They're just outside the city of Jerusalem. Our Lord hung on the cross to establish for us peace with God. So for the believer, Jerusalem represents the foundation of our peace. Now, the city of Jerusalem is experiencing anything but peace, right? You would never refer to or even think of Jerusalem today as a city of peace, would you? That's because the king is not yet ruling in that city as he will one day, according to Revelation chapter 19. In the meantime, you have the growth and the development and the expansion of another city, a city named Babylon that appears more than 300 times in Scripture. In fact, Babylon is mentioned in the Bible more than any other city except Jerusalem. It first appears in Genesis chapter 10, and then throughout Scripture, it appears over and over again before it, in Revelation 19, is destroyed. And just as there is a city which represents the plan and purposes of God, there is a city that represents the plan and purposes of man. Just as there is a city which is the capital of God's coming kingdom, there is a city that represents the kingdom of this world, Babylon. Now, in order to understand the significance of Babylon's rise and fall in the last book of the Bible, we need to go back to its origin in the first book of the Bible. And that's what we're going to do today. We're going to spend most of our time doing just that. Take your Bibles and turn to Genesis. Some of you have never heard me say that. Genesis chapter 9, verse 1. The founder of Babylon was a man by the name of Nimrod. He was a mighty hunter. We know he was actually a hunter of men, not of animals, but of men, as he made a coalition of those who would defy God. This man would defy the command of God to Noah and his family following the flood. You see it, verse 1 of chapter 9, where God is speaking. He blesses Noah and his sons and says to them, "Be fruitful and multiply and then fill the earth. That is, scatter, go out and fill, subjugate earth, rule it under my direction, enjoy everything I've created and left here for you." And by the way, in the same context, Noah is given a promise of God concerning what we talked about in our last session, the forces of nature that would literally rewrite, so to speak, the topography of the earth at the flood, and then later at the bowls of wrath as the topography is, I believe, returned to pre-flood conditions. But he promises Noah, in a verse that we must not overlook, especially in our generation, that water would never flood the entire earth again, but he also promised that the systems of weather and the resources of the planet would sustain life in general. In fact, if you go up just one verse in chapter 8, verse 22, God promises this: while the earth remains, seed time and harvest, cold and heat, summer and winter, day and night shall not what? Shall not cease. In other words, for the remainder of earth's duration, until God judges it and Christ creates a new heaven and new earth, Revelation chapter 21, earth has been given the promise, as it were, that it will experience normal seasons of seed time and harvest, which is going to need rain, the patterns of weather, winter and summer, and the 24-hour cycle of night and day, which means the sun's going to survive and last. You can consider this sort of an addendum to our former discussion in Revelation 16 as we covered the subjects of global warming and global cooling. And I think for every parent, by the way, here who has a child in school, especially in public school, you ought to show them verse 22 of Genesis chapter 8. That God has delivered a promise. We're not going to run out. We're not going to panic. God is in control of the resources of earth. And in this promise to Noah, God promises an ongoing basic balance of natural resources and weather patterns and even the cycles of seasons. And we here in North Carolina get to enjoy all four of them, right? Those of you moving here from the north have discovered there are more than two. You can go back to this verse and say, well, it says there were only two here, but you know what I mean. Those of you who have moved here understand and enjoy these four seasons and the long season of allergy, allergy season. Well, along comes the great-grandson of Noah, the world's first tyrant. The first man, so to speak, to collectively, with an empire, shake their fist at God. He's going to build this one world federation of nations, so to speak. But it's more than just political muscle. It was deeply, deeply religious. He would be the founder, along with his wife, Semiramis, specially involved she was, in creating a blasphemous, idolatrous, one-world religion. Now, all of Nimrod's political defiance will be expressed in the building of this city called Babylon. And all of his religious defiance will be expressed in the building of a tower. We know as the Tower of what? The Tower of Babel, or the Tower of Babel. Turn over to Genesis 11. And look at that statement of defiance led by Nimrod, verse 4. The Bible reads or records, they said, come, let us build for ourselves a city and a tower whose top will reach into heaven, and let us make for ourselves a name. Otherwise, we will be scattered abroad the face of the whole earth. In other words, let's defy God's command to multiply over the face of the earth. And instead, let's stay together. Let's build an empire and let's together defy God. Now, political unity isn't really going to be able to pull that off for very long. Political unity is fickle, isn't it? Republicans can cross the aisle in our own culture and become Democrats. Democrats can cross the aisle and become Republicans. Republicans or Democrats can become independents. Sometimes they vote together. Oftentimes they do, and sometimes they vote differently. Not many people that I know, in fact, I've never met anybody that would be willing to risk their life to be a Republican or a Democrat. There are no suicide bombers trying to rid the world of Republicans. At least not yet. But religion now is far different. Religion is far more powerful, a unifier. When people unify around a religious cause, they are willing to give their lives to that cause and for that bond of unity with others who believe as they do. And when a political cause is married to a religious cause, you've got the makings of a nation. You have the makings of a union that's extremely strong. People will be willing to die for that, and that is observed in history, especially with Hitler and the Nazi Germany system that baptized Nazism into the churches of Germany. What happens here with Nimrod is he's able to do that. He marries a political system with a religious system and creates deep unity. In fact, Nimrod will be later deified. He will be considered a god, and in fact, he will become Babylon's chief god, Marduk. It's interesting, in my research this week, Herodotus, the historian, traveled through Babylon and saw one statue of Marduk weighing 22 tons and made of solid gold. Now, when I read that, I tried my best to figure that out, and I couldn't, so I finally called Ewart, our director of finance, and I said, Ewart, can you give me what this would be worth on the street today with gold prices in our culture in this day? And he finally fired back after just a little bit of figuring. He said, this one statue would be worth more than $600 million. That's commitment. That's zeal. That's sacrifice. Now, in the Hebrew text, at chapter 11, verse 4 of Genesis, you read these interesting words. Let's build a tower whose top will reach into heaven. And in my translation, will reach, those words are italicized, which means they're added by the translators to make sense of this particular Hebrew preposition. And I think it actually clouds it some. They weren't trying to build a tower tall enough to reach heaven. They knew you couldn't do that. No, what this is saying is they were building a tower that would represent heaven. You could woodenly translate the preposition, let us build a tower whose top is with heaven. It's in alliance with heaven, the heavens, not the God of heaven, but the universe. In other words, they were building a tower dedicated to the worship of the universe. The first system of worship is worshiping the creation and not the creator. More and more in our own culture, thanks to best-selling books like The Secret, which we've talked about, and media personalities who promote it, like Oprah Winfrey and others, you have in our generation a growing population of people who are committed to this proposition that the universe exists as a being of power that can give to them whatever they desire in life. So the universe has become effectively a god. Sun, moon, and stars are little gods. They somehow give life, and they certainly determine the course of life and destiny. And millions of people today, without knowing the origin of it all, are dedicated Babylonians. They believe their sign and the movements of the stars have something to do with their purpose and destiny on earth, don't they? This was the first worship system of Babylon. In fact, the Tower of Babel originated the zodiac. You turn to any book on astrology written by a believer or unbeliever that traces its history, and it will return you to the original source, which were the Chaldeans, another name for the citizens of Babylon. They divided the heavens into sections, gave meanings to each section based on the stars and constellations they observed, and a person's destiny in life was said to be determined by whatever section or sign he was born under. Well, at the top of this tower, this ziggurat, and there would be many that would be built over generations, some have been discovered and excavated. It's interesting, at the top room would be their holy place where they would worship. And in that upper room, the signs of the zodiac they have discovered were emblazoned on the ornate ceilings and the walls at the top of the tower, which represented for them their holiest place where they carried out their sacrifices of religious worship. Now, from Babylon, astrology and these systems passed over to the Egyptians, where animism and polytheism were added. The pyramids were even constructed with certain mathematical relationships to the stars. These elaborate tombs of the pharaohs were designed to fit into their worship of the sun god and the moon god and the star gods. So the first federation, going all the way back to the beginning, this first United Nations, so to speak, was a society built to bring the human race together, to exalt man, deify creation, and exclude God. In its very first attempt, not long after the flood, where the power of God was so clearly seen, a great grandson of Noah says, let's defy God. And so they attempted to do that in deifying creation, dethroning God, or at least they would try. A Nimrod becomes a prototype of Antichrist, who claims himself to be God, deifies himself also in statues. These guys are all into statues. And they will place for him a statue in the holy place of Jerusalem's temple as he declares that he is the living God. One author, by the way, said that the gods of Egypt and Rome and Greece and every other world empire are essentially the gods that grew out of the religious systems of the Babylonian Empire, just renamed and a little bit different packaging. Now, there is more to the political and religious mystery of Babylon. In Genesis chapter 11, unbelieving humanity is now prepared for anti-God legends and the deifying of mankind, and they fall hook, line, and sinker over the generations into the mystery religions of Babylon that are developing at chapter 11's stage of time. John Wolford provides this interesting summary, and I quote, Nimrod had a wife. Her name was Semiramis. She created secret religious rites of what would become the Babylonian mysteries, according to extra-biblical records. These legends grew that Semiramis had a son conceived miraculously by a sunbeam. He was the promised deliverer of earth, and his name was Tammuz. Now, Tammuz was, in effect, a false fulfillment of the promise made to Eve from or through the seed of woman. Women do not have seed, semen. You read in the Bible of the seed of man, but in this promise in Genesis 3:15, it's referring to the seed of a woman, implying in that proto-evangelium, that first gospel, that there would be a virgin-born son from a woman. Well, Satan, early in human history, knew exactly what that meant. And so in the very first religious and political rebellion, he sows the seeds of lies by wrapping them around kernels of truth. He's still doing it today. According to the Babylonian legends then, originating with Semiramis, Tammuz, who was further developed, was killed, and killed by a wild boar. After 40 days of his mother's weeping, he was raised from the dead. And by the way, Satan obviously understood the implication of God's promise to Eve that the Savior would be virgin-born, and he obviously listened to the prophets over the course of human history in developing even more of these religions, so they counterfeit the truth of God. Even truth yet to be seen is already counterfeited by Satan, giving the world the impression that the world's counterfeits came first, and not Christianity and its gospel. Isn't it striking that the first perverted religious system would center around both deifying the universe, along with the idea that God beings would exist, and one particular God-man would be born of a virgin? So Mother Semiramis and her God-conceived son, Tammuz, become the first version, the original version of religion wrapped around the Queen of Heaven and her equally divine son. Now, their names are changed in different places, but if you study the history of religions in our world, the basic story remains the same. In Phoenicia, her name is Astarte.

Baal. Sound familiar? Well, the Israelites had trouble with Baal, didn't they? In fact, they would believe the kernel of the promise of God through Eve of a virgin-born son, but they would be led into the counterfeit version following after the sins of this particular religion. In Egypt, she would be called Isis or Isis, and her son would be named Osiris. In Greece, she was Aphrodite, and her son was Eros. In Assyria, the son's name remained Tammuz, but the mother's name was changed to Ishtar, and the religion spread. Both mother and son were considered equally divine in Babylon, and it spread throughout the world, and the liturgy of worship was defined. The mother was soon referred to and appears in Scripture and the prophets many times as the Queen of Heaven. Her 40 days of weeping become memorialized in the 40 days of Lent, followed by the celebration of his resurrection, the celebration of Ishtar, the mother, the Queen of Heaven, and eggs symbolizing new life are exchanged as presents. Of course, the word Easter is a transliteration of the word Ishtar. In these and other rituals, the Babylonian religion then counterfeits the promise of God that a virgin-born son would come as a deliverer, die, and rise from the grave. Now, while I'm on that, I'm sure questions are raised, which we're not going to get into, but let me at least say this much. There isn't anything wrong with celebrating Easter, as long as you're celebrating the resurrection of Jesus Christ, right? That would be a key point in your celebration. But he didn't rise from the dead because of his mother's tears, and she isn't co-equal with him. He died and rose again because of the plan of God for the redemption of mankind who would believe in his sacrifice. And I'll go even further in saying this. I'm out on a limb, but I don't think there's anything inherently wrong with Easter eggs as long as you don't revere them as the givers of life. There's nothing wrong with eating candy eggs as long as they're chocolate. Otherwise, you're wasting your calories and that can't be right. You say, but Ishtar is the name of a pagan god. Well, so are the Nike golf shoes you wear. They're named after a pagan goddess. And she has not helped your golf game one bit, has she? Nike is simply the name of a goddess, which means victory. Listen, so long as your faith is bound up in the Savior and not focused on the symbol, I love Martin Luther. I use him as an example. He took the paganism surrounding Christmas and a lot of the icons that had developed by then, one of which was the Christmas tree, the evergreen. And he hung from the limbs globed candles. He took the icon and he said, I will give it in my celebration redemptive meaning. And he did that to signify Jesus Christ, the light of the world. We can do that as believers 1,000 times over. Now, by the way, let me add this. None of the pagan counterfeits of mother and son has the virgin born dying for the sins of the world and providing forgiveness for sins. The pagan systems of our world merely have another God who's capricious in his actions and proud, who cares little of humans. They merely create an anti-creator message and allow man ultimately to pursue his sin and be justified in it. In fact, it would be the development of Semiramis, the wife of Nimrod, who began the practice of religious prostitution, marrying sexual sin with religious practice. They called sin now sanctified. And they even founded an order of virgins married to their God who were anything but chaste. In fact, these virgins, only in name, served as temple prostitutes for those who came to the temple to worship, so-called worship. As you read the history of Israel, you find them time and time again buying into the religion of Babylon, the cult, practices of astrology, religious prostitution. Why? Because it was a religion that took some of the kernels of truth, but then allowed them to sin. And that is always an attractive religion. In fact, Ezekiel will record God's words of judgment against Israel as they are, Ezekiel says in chapter 8, verse 14, weeping for Tammuz. They're longing for that God. Jeremiah condemns the people for burning sacrifices to, and I quote Jeremiah 44:17, to the queen of

0: heaven and pouring out their sacrifices to her. You recall the Israelites' infatuation with Baal, just another version of a virgin-born God-man. And you remember 1 Kings 18, where Elijah called all of them to a contest, and we'll see who the real God is. Now God comes to judge in Genesis 11 at the Tower of Babel, and he comes to judge this federation, this one world religion, so to speak, and he confuses their language, which effectively forces them to fulfill his mandate and scatter. They gather by language groups around the far corners of the earth.
1: 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We'll pick up right here where we left off next time. 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
1: Some walls look like they'll stand forever. A stubborn will that refuses to bend. A damaging document that seems impossible to reverse. A scene so dark you can't imagine light returning. But eventually, the walls fall, and God proceeds with His sovereign plan. Today on Insight for Living, Chuck Swindoll walks through an amazing sequence of events in Esther chapter 8, providing proof that no heart is too hard for God to change, no writing so permanent He can't reverse it, and no scene so dark He can't brighten it. Chuck titled his message, "And the Walls Came Tumbling Down."
2: There is no wall that will not ultimately fall. Even though it may be imposing and long-standing, it will fall. Even though it may be as intimidating as an angry giant, or as silent as thin air, and just as invisible, like the stubborn will of a person, or the bitter spirit of an individual, it will fall. All walls finally fall. Anyone who knows a little bit of history knows how true that is. Everywhere you go, it seems, especially on the continent and into Europe, you find walls that once were so formidable and strong and intimidating and high. People in their day thought they would never fall. And yet to this day, right into the Middle East and into Egypt, this archaeologist Spade continues to unearth walls that have fallen. Great empires that looked like they would go on forever have fallen. Egyptian walls, Grecian walls, Roman walls, French walls, German walls. Speaking of German walls, the cry can be heard all through the streets of Berlin, "Freiheit! Freiheit!" At last! Freedom at last! Songs that are usually reserved for soccer matches and birthday parties are now being sung in the streets near the historic Brandenburg Gate and Checkpoint Charlie. In rough translation, "Such a beautiful day should last forever," they sing day and night. One man shouts, "Remember the 9th of November." Reminds me of when I was a little boy. "Remember the Alamo." Not that I was living at the time, but I was in Texas at the time. "Remember the 9th of November." While another man is hammering away, beating on the wall and handing out fragments of it to the crowd. And they are saying all over the city, "The wall is gone, the wall is gone." One rather hardened, retired Air Force colonel who flew bombing missions over Berlin in the mid-40s, watched it all and said, "I'm a hard old retired colonel, but I had tears in my eyes to see people standing on a wall where once they would have been shot. I could hardly take it all in." One radio station in West Berlin said, "This is Christmas, New Year's, and Easter all rolled into one." The remarkable thing is that the wall fell without a shot. 28 Cold War years, it has stood and been a bloodbath, not only dividing a city, dividing a country, but dividing a world. And the wall has come tumbling down. I know. Some of you skeptics are saying, "Another shoe will fall. You just wait." I know. But first, a wall has fallen. It has fallen. I look into the scriptures and I see similar situations. And I find myself asking, why did we even have a wall in the first place? Why are there walls? I love the moving words of the late Robert Frost, who writes in one of his pieces, "Before I built a wall, I'd ask to know what I was walling in or walling out. And so should we. Egypt should have asked what it was walling in and what it was walling out, and it didn't for 430 years while the people of the Hebrews lived in abject slavery until Moses came, and by the power of the living God, that wall came tumbling down. A few years later, Moses was gone, Joshua was there, they were invading the promised land, and they came to Jericho. There they were again. I've been singing all week long, Joshua fit the battle of Jericho. I've been watching this thing on television, sort of. Kids think I'm a little weird, but that's okay. They've been thinking that for years. And I think the walls came tumbling down. Jericho wasn't held by walls. The walls were as nothing in the presence of the living God. And Jerusalem's walls looked so formidable, so strong. They flew their own flag under numerous kings. But Nebuchadnezzar the Great dropped those walls so that the text reads, not one stone stood on top of another. It fell down flat, a la Joshua 6:20. The walls fell down flat. All walls finally fall. Nebuchadnezzar said it would never happen to him. His son Belshazzar was watching at a banquet, finger writing on the wall, and it said, your days are over, bud. Sort of a loose translation. You're finished. And that night, Darius the Great built another wall. 62-year-old Darius. The Medo-Persian Empire. It will never fall until Alexander the Great came, who finally was overthrown in his kingdom by Julius the Great, the Caesars. What wall would ever stand like Roman walls? And they have all fallen. All walls finally fall, even our own. Even those built up against us, they fall. Remember the words of Corrie ten Boom? She said, there is no pit so deep but that he is not deeper still. I thought this past week of a paraphrase, there is no wall so strong, but that he is not stronger still. All these things bring us to the little slice of history connected to the 8th chapter of the book of Esther, of all things. What would all of this have to do with Esther? Everything, really, everything. This is a chapter where a heart is so hard, it seemed as though it would never change, and it changes. The wall of a heart comes tumbling down. Where an edict that was set in concrete by the law of the Medes and the Persians, and it looked like, because it had been imprinted with the signet ring of the king, would never fall. That wall is tumbling down. And the scene, the Jews, as they lived, like people in concentration camps, awaiting the final death knell promised by Haman. The scene is so dark, but God brightens it. I think this passage is saying this. There is no heart so hard he cannot change. There is no writing so permanent he cannot erase. There is no scene so dark he cannot brighten. First, the heart. The heart. On that day, King Ahasuerus gave the house of Haman, the enemy of the Jews, to Queen Esther. Now, wait just a minute. Can this really be? Remember Ahasuerus? The story begins with him. Go back. Esther chapter 1. He is the first main character when the curtain goes up. Act 1, scene 1. Xerxes, otherwise known as Ahasuerus, front and center. It took place in the days of Ahasuerus. This was the Ahasuerus who reigned from India to Ethiopia. How vast. Over 127 provinces. How powerful. In those days, as King Ahasuerus sat on his royal throne, which was in Susa, the capital. That tells you a lot right there. This man is powerful. This is the man who just the movement of his hands caused people to live or die. This is the man who decided in chapter 3 to promote Haman, who hated the Jews, to the position of prime minister. This is the man who said to him, here is my ring. Another way of saying, take my credit card. You sign for me. You pass the edicts. Haman says to him, in a period of time, I have a plan where we will rid this kingdom of people who despise you and stand against you. And the king gives him his ring and says, sign the document. And the document is written, and it is nothing more than an extermination plan on hold. Within 1 year, the Jews will die. And dread swept over the city and across all 127 provinces, because the king said, it shall be done. Chapter 8. This is the king who changes his mind. I mean, this is a man whose stubbornness can be compared to no other. And yet he is the one of all things who has listened to Esther's plea, who has seen to it that Haman, the recently appointed prime minister, is impaled on the gallows, this pole that is built 75 feet high near the home of Haman, upon which he had hoped to hang Mordecai. This is the king who touches Esther with the golden scepter and says to her, I care, I'm listening, I want to know what I can do. It is the one who gave the house of Haman to Queen Esther. There was evidence in extra biblical literature, and I'm thinking here of Herodotus, that the property of condemned criminals reverted back to the crown. And so in this case, the property of Haman, a condemned criminal, now became Ahasuerus. But he doesn't keep it. He even gives Haman's estate to Esther, who in turn gives it to Mordecai. For Esther had disclosed what he meant to her, the verse concludes. The king took off his signet ring, which he had taken away from Haman, and he gave it to Mordecai, of all things, and Esther set Mordecai over the house of Haman. These are revolutionary events. And Esther spoke again to the king, fell at his feet, and wept. What is my point here? I think it's clear. There is no heart so stubborn, but that God cannot penetrate it, break through it. I think what it is saying is that there is no match for the living God. Hold your place and look at Proverbs 21, the first two verses. Will you do that? Living out in the lives of the people of Esther chapter 8 is the principle of Proverbs 21, 1 and 2. The king's heart is like channels of water in the hand of the Lord. He turns it wherever he wishes. Every man's way is right in his own eyes, but the Lord weighs the hearts. Look at the verses. The king's heart, we would say in everyday language, is like mush, is like soft clay in the hands of the Lord. Would it be acceptable for you in your theology to imagine another name there besides the king? Be my guest. Someone that's giving you grief, someone who represents a formidable presence, someone whose face is on your dartboard, somebody who haunts you and maybe even hunts you down. That heart of that person that to you is so hard and so granite-like is like mush and soft putty in the hands of the Lord. The point is clear. There is no heart so stubborn that it becomes unbreakable in the hands of the Lord. Let me tell you a story. In another place and at another time in my life, I went through a dreadful experience with a person who decided to make me his enemy. I'm honest as I am removed from it. 2 decades, I still do not know why. It is a mystery. Nevertheless, it occurred. This individual decided to, whether he knew it or not, at least the beginning days, decided to make my life rather miserable. My every move was watched. Virtually every decision was questioned. My ministry was doubted. This person continued to apply pressure, sometimes to the point where I thought I would scream. I don't know how much he said to others, I never asked, but I know he said enough to me to know that what was once a close friendship degenerated. He was determined that I needed what? His presence, his bullying, his intimidation. I became a little more than frightened when I realized he carried a gun. And on an occasion, I recall being threatened by it. Usually people like that don't display their weapons. He liked to. I remember going home one Sunday and falling across our bed, not even taking off my overcoat that winter day, and crying till I could not cry another tear. He had a heart like King Ahasuerus. I know whereof I speak. I'll share with you later how things changed, but the point I am making here is that you may have some such individual who is making it his or her delight to make your life miserable. You may work alongside them, or you may have schooled with them or roomed with them, but they are dogging your steps. You may have once been married to them. There is no wall so strong that he is not stronger still. If God can change the heart of an Ahasuerus, why didn't God give him a name like Johnson or Smith? If God can change the heart of a Xerxes, he can change any heart. Listen to this. You who live your days intimidated and threatened, anxious over the falling of the next shoe, listen to this. God is able to take the heart of whoever and change it, just like he could take the heart of this king. Esther, verse 3, fell at his feet, wept, and implored him to do something. What's wrong? Well, Haman may be gone, but the edict has still been written. And you know how it is with those edicts from Medo-Persia. Listen to Daniel 6. 3 times we read these words. Sign the document so that it may not be changed according to the law of the Medes and Persians, which may not be revoked. Daniel 6:8. The statement is true according to the law of the Medes and the Persians, which may not be revoked. Daniel 6:12. Recognize, O king, that it is a law of the Medes and Persians that no injunction or statute which the king establishes may be changed. Daniel 6:15. It is written, it will be done. Haman may be gone, the edict is still intact. It has been written, it will be done. The Jews will die in December. So Esther weeps. It is a document that looks absolutely permanent. It is irrevocable. He extends the golden scepter, which is his way of saying, speak, I'm listening. Verse 5. She said, if it pleases the king, and if I have found favor before him, and the matter seems proper to the king, and I am pleasing in his sight. What a wonderful way for a wife to speak to a husband. No extra charge for that. Let it be written Let it be written to revoke the letters devised by Haman. Let it be written. It's already written. But I'm pleading for revoking what has been written. Let it be revoked is what she's saying. Unheard of in the land of the Persians. She says in verse 6, how can I endure to see the calamity which shall befall my people? How can I endure to see the destruction of my kindred? Look, you wonder if there is a wall so thick that God cannot penetrate. You wonder if documents written in that day, just as documents written in our day, are permanent ink. So the king said to Queen Esther and to Mordecai the Jew, behold, I have given the house of Haman to Esther, and him they have hanged on the gallows because he had stretched out his hands against the Jews. Now, here's the pen. Here's the stylus. You write to the Jews as you see fit. Is that incredible? You write another law. You write another one. By the way, you think it isn't worth it to stand against wrong laws? You talk about a reason to stand in favor of life and against abortion. You talk about a reason to fight and to affirm truth, even though it looks like it will never change. Here's an example. He says to her, you write it as you see fit. Furthermore, he says, seal it with the king's signet ring for a decree which is written in the name of the king and sealed with the king's signet ring may not be revoked. This one is going to stand. This is it. Count on it. 13, a copy of the edict to be issued as law in each and every province was published to all the peoples so that the Jews should be ready for this day to avenge themselves on their enemies. The Jews are now protected. They now have their own defense provided by the Persian law. No one can touch them. The couriers hastened and impelled by the king's command went out riding on the royal steeds, and the decree was given out in Susa, the capital.
1: What a picture. The king hands the pen to Esther and says, you write it. An irrevocable decree rewritten, a death sentence reversed. Only God could engineer something like that. And he did it again, on a hill outside Jerusalem, where the ultimate decree against you and me was nailed to a cross and canceled forever. This is Insight for Living. We're coming near the conclusion of Chuck Swindoll's 12-part biographical study on Esther, a woman of strength and dignity. While there's still time, we encourage you to take advantage of the bundle of resources that we've assembled for this study. It includes the Searching the Scriptures Bible Study Workbook, Chuck's full-length biography of Esther, and the complete collection of 12 sermons on CD. To access this bundle right now, go to insight.org/offer. Chuck, we're coming up on another milestone here at Insight for Living. On June 30th, we'll close the books on another ministry year and step into our 47th year of ministry. At moments like these, it's critical that we remain laser-focused on the one we serve.
2: When Paul arrived in Corinth, he was fresh off a rough stretch. He'd just come from Athens, where the philosophers basically laughed him off the Areopagus. If you've ever poured everything you had into something and watched people shrug and walk away, and if you've ever had a message fall completely flat, you know something of how Paul felt stepping into Corinth. And what did he decide? Quoting now, I determined to know nothing among you except Jesus Christ and him crucified. He didn't concoct a new strategy, not a better presentation. Not something more sophisticated, more polished, more likely to impress the intellectuals. Just the cross. Here's what 60-plus years of preaching has taught me. The moment I start trying to be impressive, I've already missed the point. 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Always has been, always will be. 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As we close out our fiscal year on June 30th, I want to ask you something, not to help us, but to consider the ministry you personally have when you invest in this broadcast. 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It reaches languages I don't speak, countries I've never visited, and people who've never heard the message we take for granted. You send it, we broadcast it, and God does what only God can do. Would you give today? The cross is worth it, my friend.
1: 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I'm Bill Meyer. 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

0: I'm Ruth Kramer with Mission Network News. A commander known as the Butcher of El Fasher is reportedly out of prison and back in combat in Sudan, boosting morale among rebel forces. Citizens continue to pay the heaviest price of Sudan's civil war as neither of the warring sides offers protection or help. At least 59,000 people have lost their lives since the war began. 30 million Sudanese need humanitarian aid just to survive. Church planners supported by Greater Reach Alliance offer biblical trauma counseling and targeted relief. And as unrest persists in Iran, International Media Ministries offers gospel hope. Denise Godwin with IMM says many Iranians are anxious about the current regime. Killings continue and people are exhausted by the war. Into these circumstances, IMM brings Esther, Queen of Hope. They pray that this six-part series will inspire hope for Iranian Christians today and help open doors for the gospel. You've been listening to Mission Network News, a service of One Way Ministries. I'm Ruth Kramer.
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2: We are the vilest, sinful, godless, ungrateful, unworthy, unholy, destitute, degraded, depraved humans walking around engulfed in sins and trespasses, and we are targets for God's wrath, and it is to us that He comes and pours out His love. That's God.
3: Welcome to Grace to You with John MacArthur. I'm your host, Phil Johnson. Imagine your shock and your immense gratitude if you learned you had a sizable inheritance coming, one that would forever end yours and your family's financial worries. Well, even if you suddenly received such wealth, it couldn't compare to all of the amazing spiritual resources that are yours if you're a Christian. Those riches include amazing eternal rewards in heaven, to be sure, but they also include immense spiritual treasure this side of heaven. John MacArthur shows you that treasure and how to use it today on Grace to You, the title of his current study, Richer Than You Think. And now with the lesson, here's John.
2: And you who were dead in trespasses and sins, in which in time past you walked according to the course of this world, according to the prince of the power of the air, the spirit that now worketh in the sons of disobedience. What is the spirit of the age? You can see it around you. Three things would classify it to me. Three things characterize our age: humanism, materialism, and sex. Humanism, that's do your own thing, do it your way, you're the boss, you're the king, you're the ruler. And then there's materialism. And materialism says, you gotta have it. You gotta have it. More money, more goodies, more things. And we're all so victimized, we can't even help ourselves in that area. And then it's sex. Everything from advertising to zoos and everything in between is promoted by sex. You almost have to drive with your eyes closed. Everywhere. Billboard, signboard, everywhere. It's all over the place. We're drowning in a sea of it. And humanism, materialism, and sex is the zeitgeist. It's the spirit of the age. It's the stuff the system's selling. And the death walker doesn't have any place else to go, so he buys whatever it's selling, so he does whatever the society does, and it just perpetuates the society like a snowball. You say, who's behind it all? Verse 2. According to the prince of the power of the air. That's who's behind it. Satan's behind it. The prince of the power of the air. The prince, the archos. We have the kephale, the head Christ. They have the archos. They have their leader, Satan, who's the leader of the demons, who foments the system, who breeds the influence. It doesn't mean that everybody is literally indwelt by Satan like Judas was, but it means Satan is behind the influences. He is behind the trends. He and his demons carry out the objectives, whether they are secular or religious. He is up to his neck in religion as well. And notice the little phrase, the prince of the power of the air. What is this air? Well, some people see it as the atmosphere, the first heaven around the earth, the atmosphere. The second heaven is the stellar heavens. The third heaven is God's domain. And some people say, well, it means that Satan is around the earth. He's in that atmosphere. But there's more than that. And he may be floating around there, and he may be clear up to the stars also, and he may be up in the third heaven too once in a while when he goes before the throne of God, as in Job. And he's floating around in the atmosphere for sure and fighting the holy angels and flying around doing his thing with his demons. But there's more to it than that. The prince of the power of the air, I believe, involves also the realm of ideas. We say there was an air of something or other in the room. There was an air, and we mean more than atmosphere. We're talking about an attitude. We're talking about concepts. We talk about the world of music, the world of sports, the world of politics. And we talk about all of these things, the world of religion. Well, the world here doesn't just mean the globe. Walking according to the course of this world means according to an ideology, according to a system of ideas. And the air is the same thing. Satan is not only functioning in atmosphere physically, he is functioning in terms of a manifest ideology. He is promoting concepts. He is breeding ideas. He is behind the whole system. It is right from hell. The world of death walkers has an atmosphere generated by the archos of that atmosphere, none other than Satan. And the result is, he is the spirit that works in the sons of what? Disobedience. He draws them into active disobedience to God. It is an opposition to God. And so it's the realm of sinful thought, the air. It's the world of ideas, sinful ideas. And man is disobedient to God because he's a death walker locked into a sphere where he can't respond obediently. Paul continues his description in verse 3 very quickly. Among whom also we all had our manner of life in time past. We were all like this. We all operated on the lusts of our flesh. The death walker who is meandering like a zombie through the system influenced, spawned, controlled by Satan, issuing in disobedience, functions in response only to his flesh. The lusts of his flesh, that's epithumia, and it means strong, evil passions here. And to the desires of the flesh, that's thelema, that means drives, where you have a passion that turns to a drive. He is driven to fulfill the desires of the flesh and the mind. And by the way, the flesh refers to his fallen nature, his humanness, his alienated soul without God. Physically in the flesh, mentally in the mind, he is drawn, he is driven into the functioning of sin and trespass. And the end of it all is that he is a child of wrath, says verse 3, like everybody else. He's a child of wrath. In other words, he's a bullseye for God's guns of judgment. He's a sitting duck. He's a clay pigeon. He is the target. He is the goal of judgment. Now, that's a bad situation, wouldn't you say? Now, that's a great description of total depravity. That's man. What are the first two words of verse 4? What are they? But God. Great words, huh? The first two words of verse 1, and you. The first two words of verse 4, but God. Salvation is first from sin, secondly, by love. By love. Look at verse 4, but God. Oh, I love that. But God, and here comes the power. Are you ready? Here comes the power that's going to raise us out of this death, turning the zombie into a new creation full of life. Eternal life, but God, who is rich in mercy, plousios, overabounding, loaded with mercy. Mercy for the sinner. Boy, if we got what we deserve, we'd be in trouble, wouldn't we? So he gives us mercy, which is holding back what we deserve. And why? For his great love with which he loved us. You see, salvation is based on love. God doesn't look down and say, oh, there's a good one. I think I'll pick him. Oh, there's another good one. Boy, he's a terrific person. It has nothing to do with us. It's his love. Salvation is by love. God is love. And God's intrinsic, essential attribute of love manifests itself to us in grace and mercy. Love is his motive. He's rich in love, so he's rich in grace, so he's rich in mercy. And he reaches out to love those of us who are dead in sin. We are the vilest, sinful, godless, ungrateful, unworthy, unholy, destitute, degraded, depraved humans walking around engulfed in sins and trespasses, serving the prince of the power of a system of ideology that drowns us. And we are targets for God's wrath, and it is to us that he comes and pours out his love. That's God. That's God. Salvation is from sin by love. Thirdly, salvation is from sin by love into life. Into life. What's the one thing a dead man needs most? Not a coffin. Even more than that. Life. Life. And you see, this is what Paul's trying to say here. He's going to make you alive. And he says it in verse 5. Even when we were dead in sins, he hath made us alive together with Christ. By grace ye are saved. Now, here's his whole point here. His point is, if you're doubting the power of God in your life, it is the power that raised Christ. It is the power that raised you. See that? And he's saying, look, if you're worried about whether God can get you off this globe and onto that pearly city, whether he can get you out of here and into there, whether he can handle you going in the grave and coming out again at the resurrection, remember, he already raised you once spiritually. The physical part is easier. You see, he's trying to show you that you can have confidence in God's power. Man, Christian, get a grip on who you are and what you've got and what God's already done in your life. Salvation is into life. He made us alive. When you became a Christian, you were no longer alienated from the life of God. You came alive. You all of a sudden were sensitive to God. You opened the Bible and it said, oh yeah, that's what it says. The Spirit of God was in your life and things made sense and you saw the meaning of history and you had a real reason to live and you felt God at work and you knew Christ and there was an immediate brotherhood with other Christians. You became the possessor of the common eternal life. That's living. That's living. And he did it when he made Christ alive. He made us alive together with him. We were there when he rose from the dead. We were there when he came out of the grave. We were raised with him, and God's power has already been displayed in our behalf. So salvation is from sin by love into life. Fourth, salvation is from sin by love into life with a purpose. So what's a purpose? What's his purpose? Verse 6, and hath raised us up together and made us sit together in the heavenlies in Christ Jesus. Now, this is so good. When God raised you from the dead, he didn't leave you in the cemetery. You know, when Lazarus came out of the grave, I thought of an analogy just now. When Lazarus came out of the grave, he was alive. And then what did Jesus say? Loose him and what? Let him go. The guy can't live the rest of his life in those grave clothes. And when Jesus raised you from the dead, it wasn't just to let you roam around the cemetery in the grave clothes. He picked you out of the grave, a miracle of resurrection, and then he did a second miracle of ascension and exaltation. Verse 6 says he raised you up and gave you a seat in heavenly places. Look, illustration number 1 of God's power, he raised Jesus and exalted him to the right hand. Illustration number 2, he raised you and exalted you to the right hand of God. You're already seated in the heavenlies. Is that super? Past tense. It's already done. If you're a Christian, you are already seated in the heavenlies. Your citizenship is in heaven, Philippians 3:20. You're no longer of this world. You've been transformed out of this world. You have eternal life, and you just happen to be walking in this dead world, the very opposite of being dead in this world. You're alive, and your life is in heaven, hid with Christ in God. He didn't just raise us and leave us in the graveyard. He exalted us. He took us up into the heavenlies, and we're blessed with all spiritual blessing. Now, what do you mean by being in the heavenlies? You say, do you mean you're in heaven? No, I'm right here, but I'll tell you, my mind exists in God's domain. Doesn't yours? That's what it means. All my blessings are there. I talk to the Lord there. I talk to the Father there. I talk to the Holy Spirit there. I think about the Apostle Paul who's there, all the people who've gone to be with him. That's my home. That's my dominion. All my commands come down from there. All my services go up to there. All my sacrifices are offered to there. You see, that's my world. And so he not only raised me from the dead, but he raised me to his hand, his right hand. You say, well, why did he do all this? Why would God want to make a bunch of cruddy sinners come alive and bring them up to be with him? Why? Verse 7. Here's the purpose. In order that in the ages to come, and you know when the ages to come begin? Immediately after you're saved. The moment you're saved, the ages to come begin. And in the ages to come, he wants to show the exceeding riches of his grace in his kindness toward us through Christ Jesus. Do you know why God saved you? In order that he could be kind to you forever. Isn't that amazing? You say, why does God want to be kind to me? I don't deserve it. Yes, you're right. Neither do I. But God is what? Love. And Paul says love is kind. Love is gracious. God is love. And love wants to be kind and gracious. This is the purpose, beloved. You were saved not primarily to keep you out of hell. You were saved primarily so that God could just shower His grace and shower His blessing and shower His riches on you. From the moment you are saved, from the rest of the ages throughout eternity, He is unloading on you the riches of His grace. It's all yours. He doesn't withhold anything, anything at all. He gives you everything through Jesus Christ. Oh, what a wonderful thing, people. You don't miss anything. It's all yours in Christ. All yours. And then you know what He does? When He gets all done pouring out all His grace on you, He just holds you up. Ephesians 3:10 says, and shows you off to the angels and says to the angels, now do you see what a wonderful, gracious God I am? And all the angels sing the hallelujah chorus. And in the end, He gets what? The glory. That's the purpose. So don't ever think you don't have any resources. God saved you for the very purpose of unloading on you every rich, kind, gracious thing conceivable to the mind of God, so that you might be so filled with His riches and filled with His kindness and filled with His grace that you can be held up to the angels and that they can praise Him for being such a loving, gracious, kind, and wise God. So His own glory is at stake, and He will never diminish His own glory. Therefore, if He gets glory by pouring out grace on you, He'll do it. That's what He says. Salvation is from sin, by love, into life, with purpose. Fifth, through faith. It is through faith. Verse 8. For by grace are ye saved through faith. Faith is simply believing. Simply believing. It's not that complicated. It's a gift of God, not of yourselves. And it's not of works, because if it was, we would all do what? We'd boast, and then who'd get the glory? We would. God wants the glory. It's not of works. The work is done. It's all finished. Te telestai on the cross. It's finished. Jesus did it. It's not of works, lest any man should boast. It's of faith. Faith is simply believing. And we're all creatures of faith. You live by faith every day of your life. Every time you pop a lid off a Coca-Cola and drink it, it's an act of faith. You don't have any idea what's in there. You go into a restaurant and you eat what they give you. You don't know what's really going on behind the golden arches. I'll never forget reading about a city that converted from a storage water tank system to a piped system. And they drained the old water system and they found at the bottom of this tank that people have been drinking out of for 45 years, dead dogs, dead rats, animals, dirt, silt, and they all got retroactive dysentery. I mean, you turn on your faucet, you don't know what's playing in your pipes, you just drink the water. You live by faith every day of your life, and it's that ability to live by faith that's basic to human nature, and it's that God uses to draw you to Himself. And if you can trust the people that make hamburgers and Cokes and bridges and take care of your water, you ought to be able to trust the God of the universe. And that's the essence of faith. It's believing. Just believing. Just accepting, taking the gift. And when you take the gift, you come alive in that instant. And that's a great miracle, people. And God has already released His power, if you're a Christian, in your life to do that in the past. You don't ever need to question God's power. You've seen it. Do you realize how dead you were in verses 1 to 3? And now all of a sudden, for by grace you're saved through faith. It isn't of you at all. It's a gift of God. There's no works involved in it, because if there was, you would boast, and God wants to boast. Not you. If you breathe spiritually, it's because God slapped you on the back. If you can hear the hearing of faith, it's because God unstopped your ears. No self-congratulations, no religion of human achievement. It's all of God, none of us. Salvation didn't come to you by your confirmation, by your baptism, your church attendance, your church membership, didn't come to you by giving money, doesn't come to you by communion, keeping the Ten Commandments, living by the Sermon on the Mount, giving to charity, believing in God, being a good neighbor, living a respectable life. None of those things. In fact, hell will be loaded with people who did all of those. Salvation is through faith. From sin, by love, into life, with purpose, through faith, and last. Salvation is unto good works. The result is good works. Why? Because John 15:8 says, "Herein is my Father glorified, that you bear much fruit." When God saves you, He wants to see in your life good works, because that manifests His power. Look at verse 10. "For we are His workmanship, created in Christ Jesus," watch this, "unto good works, which God hath before ordained that we should walk in them." Listen, if God before ordained that you should walk in good works, believe me, He also gave you the power to do that when you were saved. That's Paul's point. You don't need somebody to prove to you the power of God, the exceeding greatness of His power toward us. All you have to do is look at your own resurrection, your own exaltation, and your own power to do those things which are good works in the eyes of God. You ought to be

0: You can have all kinds of people claim to be saved and claim to be born again and claim to be Christians, and you can look and do you see in their life good works being produced by the power of God, see, to the glory of God, because salvation is unto good works. I hope you know more than just religion. I hope you really know this salvation.
1: You're listening to Grace to You, the Bible teaching ministry of John MacArthur. John's current study is titled Richer Than You Think. Now, friend, to cap this study off, I want to consider what a believer can do, whether a brand new Christian or a seasoned saint, to more fully enjoy blessings he or she has in Christ. Specifically, what practical steps can you take to tap into those riches? Here's how John answered that.
2: The best way to answer that question is to take a person to the truth of Scripture. You cannot enjoy your blessings until you understand them. I think Christians live in fear and doubt and anxiety, and they live in the shallows, and they live in a kind of meager way, spiritually speaking, simply because they don't know what is theirs in Christ. You know, once in a while you hear somebody say, this is not the day for long expositions of Scripture. The people aren't going to sit and listen to you unfold the details of the Scripture. Now, that's not the popular way to preach. It may not be the popular way to preach, but let me tell you something. True believers find their greatest joy in the deep and rich understanding of what God has provided for them that love Him. Nothing is more thrilling, more exhilarating, more encouraging. Nothing is a greater blessing than a pure and true understanding of our riches in Christ. Once you understand them, then you enjoy them. You bask in them. You live in the reality of them both now and in the future.
1: 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Now for the entire Grace to You staff, I'm Phil Johnson. Watch Grace to You television this Sunday on DirecTV Channel 378, and then be back next week as John MacArthur begins a study called Enjoying God. It's another half hour of unleashing God's truth, one verse at a time, on Monday's Grace to You.
3: Welcome to another edition of Bible Q&A with John MacArthur. This is Denny Nugent with today's question, which comes from the 5th chapter of James. In verse 14, James is quoted, "Is anyone among you sick? Let him call for the elders of the church and let them pray over him, anointing him with oil in the name of the Lord." Now, John, what's going on in that passage and how can we apply it today?
2: Well, it's a controversial passage, Denny, but I think the best way to understand that passage is that the elders of the church are called on to pray for someone who is in the midst of suffering physically, some kind of debilitating suffering that's been generated by sin. This is a person who is overwrought with sin, struggling with sin. In the context of James 5,

0: can't really pray, feels weakened, feels beaten down by sin, overwhelmed by sin, and this person goes to the elders, and the elders become a surrogate strength, a force to gather around and to pray for this individual and pray that the sin will be dealt with and that the sin will be eliminated from that individual's life. And what about the oil? I think it's the oil of simply soothing the person, just soothing perhaps the suffering in some fashion. I don't think this is some kind of Holy Spirit anointing, but rather it's as if these men come around with comfort and sympathy and compassion and deal with this person in that kind of way that their suffering calls for.
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0: I'm Bryce Johnson with this Unpacking It Sports and Faith Minute. Few things are more painful in sports than watching a team squander a big lead. 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The truth is, we all have been put in a prime position to bring glory to God. But it's up to us not to squander the spiritual gifts we've been given by Him. 1 Peter 4:10 explains, God has given each of you a gift from His great variety of spiritual gifts. 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I'm Bryce Johnson, and you can unpack that. 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
2: I'm Ruth Kramer with Mission Network News. In Eastern Democratic Republic of the Congo, entire Christian communities are running into the jungle. More than 80 Christians were killed in a series of Islamist attacks earlier this month. Greg Kelly with Unknown Nation says,
3: it is chilling, that's for sure. And really, I think a lot of this is shocking in the location that it's coming from, because the Congo, despite all of its challenges and difficulties for now decades, has largely been known as the most Christian country in the entire continent of Africa. More Christians living there than almost anywhere in the world.
2: The extremist group claiming the attacks has a dire message for people of the cross. Convert, be subjugated, or die. Pray for the faith of the persecuted church. And new findings from Barna Research show that 48% of practicing Christians trust their spiritual growth to artificial intelligence. One in three U.S. adults says AI is just as reliable as a pastor for guidance. Greg Yoder of Keys for Kids Ministry says,
4: AI should not be used as a guide to help you in your spiritual walk with Christ. You cannot get spiritually fed without reading your Bible and praying to Christ, praying to God.
2: That's not to say that AI doesn't have a place in spiritual development or ministry. Yoder says the key is to view AI as a tool, not as a final solution. Keys for Kids Ministries will continue helping kids, teens, and families know Jesus and grow in their faith.
4: And if AI can help us accomplish that without replacing people and the Holy Spirit and the gospel, we will probably use it.
2: Thanks for listening to Mission Network News, a service of One Way Ministries. 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I'm Ruth Kramer.

0: Back to Genesis with Dr. John Morris, scientist and president of the Institute for Creation Research. Dr. Morris, how many stars are there?
1: Chris, this is the question for which there is no answer. 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Scientists estimate that our Milky Way galaxy contains over 200 billion stars. And now we can see billions and billions of galaxies, and we haven't even seen the edge of the universe. With every new telescope, we're seeing whole new regions of space full of galaxies. Chris, God told Abraham that the stars in the sky were in essence innumerable, and how right he was. As always, the scientific information that we gather supports the clear teaching of the Word of God, even those truths that are found when we go back to Genesis.
0: To find out more about creation science, visit us on the web at www.icr.org. That's www.icr.org.
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6: This is Getting God's Message, and I'm Lud Golds. In our biographical study thus far of the life of Stephen, we collected information about his life. Now let's correlate it into an outline. For the title, I put Qualified to Serve. Then I established 4 points. 1, spiritual maturity. Being full or controlled by the Holy Spirit is essential to and the essence of being spiritually mature. 2, experiential maturity. When you trust in the Spirit and maintain a walk in step with the Holy Spirit, the more you'll experientially manifest wisdom. 3, biblical maturity. Being grounded in biblical truth is important if you want to be prepared to overcome attacks by critics and give poignant answers to troubled hearts. 4, relational maturity. If you have a strong relationship with the Lord, you'll instinctively look up to God when facing a crisis, as Stephen did. He also had a good relationship with fellow believers, as seen in his being chosen by them to serve. He worked at having a good relationship with everyone, seen in his readiness to serve, answer critics, proclaim the truth, and pray, even for those who stoned him. He epitomized relational maturity. Now, crystallize what we've learned into applications. Ask yourself these questions. In a time of need, how many in your church would be recognized as qualified to meet the need? Would you qualify? If not, what steps should you take to qualify to serve as Stephen was? If you'd like to review this message, go to my website, gettinggodsmessage.org, and click on the archives.

In Psalm 63, David said, "My soul shall be satisfied as with marrow and fatness, and my mouth shall praise thee with joyful lips, when I remember thee upon my bed, and meditate on thee in the night watches." To help you focus your thoughts upon God at the close of this day, we bring you this devotional meditation, From Morning and Evening, by Charles Haddon Spurgeon, the great English preacher of the 19th century. This evening's text is found in Joshua chapter 6 and verse 26. "Cursed be the man before the Lord that riseth up and buildeth this city Jericho. Since he was cursed who rebuilt Jericho, much more the man who labors to restore popery among us. In our fathers' days, the gigantic walls of popery fell by the power of their faith, the perseverance of their efforts, and the blast of their gospel trumpets. And now there are some who would rebuild that accursed system upon its old foundations. O Lord, be pleased to thwart their unrighteous endeavors and pull down every stone which they build. It should be a serious business with us to be thoroughly purged of every error which may have a tendency to foster the spirit of popery. And when we have made a clean sweep at home, we should seek in every way to oppose its all too rapid spread abroad in the church and in the world. This last can be done in secret by fervent prayer, and in public by decided testimony. We must warn with judicious boldness those who are inclined towards the errors of Rome. We must instruct the young in gospel truth, and tell them of the black doings of popery in olden times. We must aid in spreading the light more thoroughly through the land, for priests, like owls, hate daylight. Are we doing all we can for Jesus and the gospel? If not, our negligence plays into the hands of priestcraft. What are we doing to spread the Bible, which is the Pope's bane and poison? Are we casting abroad good, sound gospel writings?" Luther once said, "The devil hates goose quills," and doubtless he has good reason, for ready writers, by the Holy Spirit's blessing, have done his kingdom much damage. If the thousands who may hear this short word this night will do all they can to hinder the rebuilding in this accursed Jericho, the Lord's glory shall speed among the sons of men. Beloved, what can you do? What will you do? This meditation was taken from Morning and Evening by C.H. Spurgeon. Please listen each evening at this same time for Morning and Evening.

0: With SRN News, I'm Ron Taylor. Israel is escalating their military offensive in southern Lebanon.
1: Israeli troops are pushing deeper into villages in southern Lebanon. Israeli Prime Minister Benjamin Netanyahu told troops they are dealing a crushing blow to Hezbollah as they advance to controlling positions north of the Litani River. Meanwhile, military officials from both countries began talks at the Pentagon for the first time in decades. Lebanese officials tell the Associated Press their delegation wants a stop to ongoing hostilities and enforcement of the ceasefire.

0: and they want any deal between Iran and the U.S. to stop the Israeli offensive. I'm Jennifer King.
1: President Trump is still pondering moving forward with a deal to extend the Iran ceasefire and reopen the Strait of Hormuz. Pam Bondi defends the Trump administration's release of the Epstein case files as she testifies before lawmakers Friday. Bernie Bennett has more.
2: Former Attorney General Pam Bondi stood behind the Trump administration's release of the case files on Jeffrey Epstein as she testified Friday before House lawmakers scrutinizing a process that was delayed and included personal information of potential victims. Bondi, who arrived Friday morning on Capitol Hill for her closed-door interview, was defiant in previous public testimony when she was confronted by lawmakers about the Epstein investigation. In her opening statement, she kept to the same tact. Bernie Bennett, Washington.
1: A federal judge says New Hampshire must make it easier for voters to prove their U.S. citizenship. District Court Judge Samantha Elliott did not rule directly on whether requiring proof of citizenship for voter registration is constitutional. Instead, she said it was unconstitutional to remove one method of proof, namely signing an affidavit affecting or attesting to their citizenship. The case was seen as the first major legal test of an election reform that's been pushed by President Trump and has gained favor among many Republicans. The head of the WHO has arrived in Congo's capital, supporting efforts against the Ebola outbreak there. This is SRN News. What political issues do you hear about in church? Correspondent Michael Harrington has details.
3: According to the latest poll from the Pew Research Center, abortion is the topic that most often comes up in a sermon these days. 35% of regular churchgoers say they've heard a message about it in the last few months. Israel is the second most common political or social issue to be addressed from the pulpit. 34% have heard about that. Next comes homosexuality, immigration, and the war in Iran. Michael Harrington reporting.
1: The head of a government panel investigating anti-Semitism in Australia says Jewish witnesses who have appeared before the committee are now facing online harassment and bigotry. Some of those offensive social media posts have been referred to the police. The Royal Commission on Anti-Semitism and Social Cohesion was established in response to two gunmen who were allegedly inspired by ISIS killing 15 people at a Sydney Hanukkah celebration in December. Royal commissions are Australia's highest form of public injury inquiry. This is SRN News.
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5: How do you do? Just by the numbers, odds are you're the product of a broken home. Single parenting has become a norm, and even if that parent works diligently to provide and protect, it can still be hard. The subject of our story was from a home like that, but he was looking for the same things we all are: family, community, and acceptance. Where he found it was in a life of crime, but that led to years of bitterness and heartache. That is, until his heart, his mind, his very life were unshackled.

0: Chavez, we find you guilty of aggravated assault.
1: Charles Chavez, I find you guilty of strong-armed robbery.
2: Charles Chavez, this court finds you guilty of aggravated assault.
3: Whatever.
2: You have something to say?
3: Going to jail don't scare me. Maybe I'll make a few friends there.
2: I think you're missing the point, son.
0: This is Unshackled, the longest-running audio drama in history, recorded in Chicago at Pacific Garden Mission. For almost 150 years, the old lighthouse in Chicago has been ministering to the needs of those who have fallen on hard times. Men, women, and children from all walks of life have come to our doors and received more than a warm meal and a bed. They've received nourishment for their mind, body, and soul, all thanks to the generous gifts of people like you. Now for broadcast around the earth, here is episode number 3927 in the series Unshackled, the program that makes you face yourself and think. From a young age, the man in our story was looking for family and a community to belong to. What he didn't find in his home, he found on the streets and other unsavory places. This is the true story of Chuck Chavez, right now on Unshackled.

0: That was my life as a teenager in Florida. I ran with a bunch of guys who liked stealing car radios. A few times the owners caught us and then caught a beating from us. I was in 10th grade the night that Stevie and I got in a fight with a gas station employee. I remember because the next day the police came and took me from my math class. In front of the class, they put the bracelets on me and walked me away. I found out when I got to jail that Stevie had been busted before me and made a deal to get a suspended sentence. He basically threw me under the bus, and I was charged with assault and battery.
1: Mr. Chavis, you've been found guilty of 24 felony counts.
2: Yeah, because Stevie sold me out.
1: I'm going to take your age into consideration and send you to the Panama City boot camp for troubled teens. Next.
0: The boot camp was somewhere between local jail and prison, but not as bad as it could have been. I made a few friends in my time there, and I even kind of responded to the structure of things.
2: Hector, you seen Hopper or Merch? I can't find him anywhere.
3: You hear that singing, Wales?
2: Yeah?
3: That's probably them singing. They at the church meeting, man.
2: I never imagined them for church folks.
3: Boot camp has a way of changing roughnecks into church folks.
2: Do not pass me by. Sounds like my whole life.
3: What do you mean?
2: Everything has passed me by. Hope, love, success, family.
3: A family?
2: I'm barely 16 years old. What do I have to look forward to? I've thrown all that stuff away.
3: Then do something about it, son. You ain't gonna be here forever. What are you gonna do when you get out?
2: I'm gonna change. You watch. I'm gonna change.
0: Yeah, I meant it when I said I was gonna change. But when I got out of boot camp, I caught up with my running buddies, and it was the same old thing. I hadn't exactly forgiven Stevie for hanging me out. I just never mentioned it. I was masking insecurities. I wanted to be accepted. I wanted to be part of something. But I was a bitter kid with a lot of anger. I escaped into alcohol, weed, cocaine, and pills. It was the only time I felt free. I hated being sober. I was miserable. I even met a girl named Dana who seemed to like something in me. But we couldn't make any type of relationship work, especially when I got kicked out of school for fighting. At one point, my running buddies and I had been methed up for days, and we drove from Pensacola to New Orleans to look for more. Turns out the Big Easy was not very easy for me. I was arrested on Bourbon Street for being high, drunk, and disturbing the peace. The judge sentenced me to a week in the New Orleans Parish Prison, alongside murderers and violent offenders. That whole week, I didn't shower once, knowing what kind of things happened to fellas like me in places like that. But I survived and found myself back in Pensacola, and in a very familiar situation.
4: Your Honor, this is not Chuck Chavis's first time before a judge. This is not even Chuck Chavis's first time in your court. Chuck Chavis is a menace to society. We in the state attorney's office recommend that he serve 2 consecutive 10-year terms.
2: 20 years?
4: Otherwise, he'll be standing before you again in 6 months.
0: I didn't get the 20 years the state attorney wanted, thanks to an attorney my mom and some friends found for me. Instead, I received 6 years in the Florida State Prison.
5: I thought you were supposed to be a tough guy, Chavis. This is the third time I catch you crying in your bunk.
2: Leave me alone, Damon.
5: What's your story, Chuck? What kind of punk cellmate did they give me?
2: You don't know me, man.
5: Man, I saw you when they first dropped you in this hole. I saw you going in church and crying on that altar.
2: Dude, I'm feeling some things spiritually. Are you telling me you like it here? No friends you can count on? Nobody knows you? Nobody cares about you? Not a moment of peace? I don't know if I'm ever gonna make it out of here.
5: Dude, you're in jail, not a social club.
2: Yeah, what else is new?
0: When I was sentenced to 6 years in the Florida State Prison, I really didn't know whether I was gonna make it out. I was angry and bitter, and my heart was so hard. It was the beginning of a pretty dark period in my life that continued even after I received early release and was placed on probation. My friend from prison, Damon, got out too, and the two of us shared a house in Pensacola.
5: What's up, Chavis?
0: I found a guy who will supply some dope for us to sell.
5: Oh, good. I wasn't really interested in going to work again. What's with that dopey grin on your face?
0: Well, I just heard from an old friend that my high school girlfriend got a divorce.
5: And that makes you feel good? You are dark.
0: I probably cared more about her than anyone in my whole life. It was just...
5: You went to jail.
0: Nah, man. We were just kids. I sure didn't know how to take care of myself, much less anyone else.
5: Oh, so what? You think you're just going to call up and say, hi?
0: Her name's Dana.
5: What's up, Dana? This is Chuck. Chuck. Chuck Chavis. Yeah, you remember. Well, I just got out of prison, and I wanted to know if you'd like to go to dinner and a movie with me.
0: You don't have to remind me. I'm a hot mess. I know.
5: Yeah, but at least we got steady jobs now.
0: So Damon and I started dealing drugs out of that house, and I decided to reach out to Dana.
1: Wait a minute, Chuck. You actually think you've changed?
0: You don't think so? I'd say I've changed quite a bit.
1: You're older, and you have had some, experiences.
0: You could say that again.
1: But you still seem like the same person from when we was kids.
0: I'm no different from you or anybody else. I want a family, a house with a yard, a whole big wad of cash.
1: I had that with my husband. Well, except for the wad of cash.
0: What was missing?
1: I don't know. We were husband and wife, married with children, but we weren't going anywhere. We were like a boat. Floating on the Gulf. No idea where we were gonna wash up. What was missing? I still don't know. I'm still drifting.
0: Well, do you mind if I drift with you for a while? While all seemed to be going well with Dana, things were definitely getting weird on the business side of life. After 8 months of Damon and me living and working together, we started to notice some strange things.
5: It's still there. It's following me.
0: The helicopter?
5: Yeah, man. Every time I leave the house this week, that crazy helicopter's up there.
0: Are you sure the drugs aren't just making you paranoid?
5: I haven't gotten high all week, Chuck. And besides, you've seen those surveillance vans outside.
0: Those guys? They're not even trying to hide from us. I even talked to one of them yesterday. His name's Quentin.
5: He's from the DEA, son. They've got to be planning on busting us.
0: They've been out there for weeks, Damon.
5: That's pretty brassy. Coming to talk to you. I think they're getting ready to kick down the door.
0: I have an idea.
6: Police, get your hands up.
5: All right, it's cool.
0: We're not going anywhere.
6: Toss it, boys.
5: Can you not point that at my face?
6: Shut up. Get over there. Stand by the wall and keep your hands where we can see them.
0: Whatever you say, sir.
6: You punks think you're so smart.
5: Not really.
6: We've been on to you for months.
5: We know.
6: Thanks for making it easy on us, because now you're good.
7: Sarge.
6: What?
7: Place is clean, Sergeant.
6: What? No, I can't be.
7: Well, you're welcome to look for yourself.
0: What are you looking for? Maybe we could help.
6: Zip it!
5: All that anger's gonna eat you up, officer.
6: Oh, I will show you anger.
0: That doesn't sound like something I want to see. We'd taken the drugs to a friend's house and hidden them there. So, we dodged a real bullet. But it was enough to make us rethink what we were doing. I decided to hit the road and see more of the United States and see if I could start a new life. Problem was, the old life just followed me. I went to Washington State, where I'd tracked down my biological father. After an awkward introduction, we went out and got drunk. Before long, I was headed back to Florida. But I had a long trip to think about things.
1: I'm glad you called me, Chuck. How long have you been in town?
0: Only a couple days. I'm sorry I skedaddled on you the way I did.
1: You didn't even say goodbye.
0: I know. I can be a real jerk sometimes.
1: You're also rather hard on yourself, Chuck.
0: I called you because you're the only person I feel I can count on at all. All my other friends are in prison or dead, and I'm beginning to think those are the only options for me, too. I'm sure the cops are still looking for me.
1: Let's get away from here for a little while. Let's head over to Alabama.
0: We found a house in Alabama that allowed us to stay there, but under one condition. We had to go to church services at this little chapel there. We went, but afterwards we had very different feelings about it. You sure have been quiet since we left that church service?
1: I'm thinking about what the pastor said.
8: Didn't any of it speak to you?
0: All that talk about being a new creation and stuff? It all sounds good.
8: Would you mind turning around?
0: You want to go back?
8: I do.
0: I don't want to go back now.
8: I feel like if we don't go back now, we never will.
0: Yeah, maybe.
8: I need to go back, Chuck. For all those reasons that you feel awful all the time, I want to go back.
0: You don't feel like I do, Dana.
8: Empty? Meaningless? Friendless? Like I'm going nowhere? Yeah, I don't know what any of that feels like.
0: I don't want to go back. We can go back tonight.
8: You promise?
0: Sure.
8: Promise me, Chuck.
0: All right. I promise. We'll go back tonight.
9: Jesus said, "Come unto me, all ye that labor and are heavy laden, and I will give you rest. Take my yoke upon you, and learn of me, for I am meek and lowly in heart, and ye shall find rest unto your souls. For my yoke is easy, and my burden is light."
8: That's what I'm talking
9: Jesus
8: about, Chuck.
9: All who are
8: That's what I want.
0: What are you talking about?
8: I want rest.
9: He promises
8: That's
9: that
8: what I
9: learning
8: want.
9: From his gentle and humble way brings ease and comfort, for his yoke is easy and his burden is light. I know there's somebody out there right now whose life is a mess, who wants to take Jesus at his word. What's holding you back? Anger? Bitterness, pride.
0: All of the above?
8: What did you say?
0: Nothing.
9: You can give it all to Jesus. Tonight, you can be a new creature.
8: I want to go forward, Chuck.
9: And now, if you
8: will, you come with me?
9: Bow your heads to pray. Brother
0: I'll
9: Turner,
0: come with you.
9: Lead us in prayer.
0: Dana went forward and gave her life to Christ. But I couldn't. I didn't feel like my life was even worth giving to Jesus. I'd messed it up so badly. To be honest, I just wanted to die. A few months later, I found out my father retired from the military and moved to Alabama. I wish I could say that helped me feel better. It didn't. Mary and Dana helped, a bit. It was a sad existence I had, being married to a girl I'd liked for a long time. One who is trying to clean up both our lives, but I still didn't feel like I deserved to live. What happened about 6 months later was something I couldn't have imagined in 1,000 years. We were visiting my father's new house over New Year's 2007.
7: What'd you find there, Chuck?
0: A bulletin from a church. It was under this Bible.
7: Oh, that's your stepmother's Bible. She's been going to that church, I guess.
0: Dana and me went to this same church a few months ago. She went forward at the altar call.
7: They're pretty hardcore there.
0: She
7: What? Speak up.
0: She liked it a lot.
7: Well, I guess some folks do.
0: I took that bulletin with me, and that night I gave the pastor a call. We made an appointment for him to come over to my house.
9: Yeah, I remember you and your wife coming forward that night. What's on your mind today, Chuck?
0: My wife, Dana, she received Christ that night.
9: But not you?
0: I couldn't. I don't know why God would want me. I mean, my life is a hot mess. There ain't nothing left worthwhile.
9: How old are you, Chuck?
0: 27. I'll be 28 this year.
9: You're still pretty young. You've got a lot of life left in you.
0: I don't feel that way, Pastor. I spent a lot of my life in a series of prisons.
9: I know. We all live our life in some kind of prison. Some of us end up in the land of slamming doors.
0: That's me.
9: But everyone, at some time or another, is in another kind of prison. We're prisoners of our sin. What we've done and who we've been is a kind of prison. Want to hear the good news?
0: I really do.
9: Jesus Christ specializes in jailbreaks.
0: Huh?
9: Jesus specializes in jailbreaks. If you're a prisoner of your sins, only Jesus can help you escape them and leave them behind.
0: Are you for real? Who talks like this?
9: You want me to tell it to you straight? I can do that. You're a sinner, Chuck. Do you believe that?
0: Yeah, I guess I do.
9: Well, Jesus died on the cross to pay the price for our sins. Yours, mine, everyone's. Do you believe that?
0: Yes.
9: There's a verse in the Bible. Galatians 2:20. Here, read this right here.
0: I am crucified with Christ. Nevertheless, I live. Yet not I, but Christ liveth in me. And the life which I now live in the flesh, I live by the faith of the Son of God, who loved me and gave himself for me. What's that mean?
9: It means our old life, the prison we keep ourselves in, the chains of sin that keep us in bondage like a slave, all that stuff is gone when we give our lives to Jesus. Your sins were nailed to the cross with Jesus. But because he is God, his sacrifice paid the price for all of our sins. The judge banged his gavel and said, "You are not condemned because Jesus served your sentence. Now all you've got to do is receive him as Lord, and he will help you change your life around."
0: All my problems will be gone if I become a Christian?
9: No, Chuck. We're always going to have problems in this life. Becoming a follower of Christ doesn't make things easier, but it makes it possible. Jesus says, "I am come that they might have life, and that they might have it more abundantly."
0: Do you think Jesus can send me a little hope?
9: Hope? Life? A purpose? Forgiveness? Do you want all that?
0: Yes, sir, I do. That was January 3rd, 2007, when I gave my life to Christ. It's gonna sound strange, but I felt different right away. The only way I can describe it is there was a weight that was gone. For the first time, I really felt hope.
8: I like the idea that when we become Christians, we are new creations.
0: Pastor talked about that. I feel like a new person, but...
8: What?
0: I'm being honest, I still feel guilty for things I've done before.
8: There's still a warrant out there for you. Did Pastor say anything about that?
0: I didn't mention it. Dana, I think I need to turn myself in. I mean, I know God has forgiven me, but the state of Florida probably still thinks different. I surrendered myself to the police and spent some more time in a cell at the Escambia County Jail. While I was there, I gave my life to Christ completely. I surrendered everything on my bunk, alone one night, crying out to God. I remember praying and telling him that I had nothing to offer. But if God would take my life, I was willing to give him the pieces. I was definitely a different person when I stood before the judge this time.
10: There's something familiar here, Mr. Chavez.
0: Yes, Your Honor. I've stood here before.
10: We've heard the evidence, and you've pleaded no contest. Do you have anything to say before sentencing?
0: Yes, sir, I do. I know you have no reason to believe it, but I'm a new man standing before you. Because of that, I want to ask you... I know I'm looking at 5 years in prison... And I want you to give me all 5 years.
10: I'm sorry, son. Could you repeat that?
0: Yes, sir. I want you to sentence me to the full time. I don't want reinstatement of probation. I don't want house arrest. All I want is to get my time and get it over with.
10: Mr. Chavez, Chuck, are you sure you're thinking clearly?
0: Well, I don't know about that, but I know the right thing for me to do is pay the penalty for the laws I've broken. I guess Jesus took care of the rest.
10: Anything else?
0: No, sir.
10: Well, you're right, Mr. Chavez. You are definitely a new man from the one that stood before me, more than once before. I can tell by listening to you that you are sincere and that you are ready to accept the entire sentence for your crimes.
2: Yes, sir.
10: So, since that is the case, I have no choice but to sentence you to 13 months in the Florida State Prison. Your sentence will begin immediately.
2: 13 months, sir?
10: Mr. Chavez, I'm sure I've said to you at some point in the last 15 years that I hope I don't see you in my courtroom again.
2: Yes, sir.
10: I have a feeling that this will be the last time. Good luck, son.
0: 13 months. I couldn't believe it. Instead of 5 years, the judge gave me 13 months. God used my time in prison, too. While I was serving my sentence, he began changing my life. I started reading my Bible and memorizing scripture. I read it cover to cover in 4 months. The Word of God was changing me. And while I was there, I met an old friend.
3: What's gotten into you, Chavez?
0: What do you mean, Hector?
3: 15 years can change a person, but you ain't like what you were at the juvenile boot camp.
0: You know what can change a fella more than 15 years? Jesus Christ. He's the one that changed me. That was the first person I led to Jesus. While I was in prison, I felt God leading me to preach. It was so weird. I was in prison, but I was no longer in bondage. I was free. In July 2008, I was released from jail, and I have never gone back. For 15 years, I could never break the cycle of jails, prisons, and drugs on my own. But God did. I never had the power to be free. But God freed me. I never had the power or victory over sin, but God gave me that power. God's grace and God's power has delivered me and set me free. And like Jesus said in John 8:36, if the Son therefore shall make you free, ye shall be free indeed.
11: Chuck Chavez went on to Bible school and was ordained into the gospel ministry in 2014. He has worked in jails and drug programs for 14 years, preached revivals, preached for many churches sharing his testimony, has planted churches, and been a pastor. He is the founder of Lifeline Ministry, pastor and founder of Lifeline Church, and written numerous books. Oh, and he and Dana are still married and work together in ministry where they reach broken and hurting lives. His testimony is proof of the words in 2 Peter 3:9. The Lord is not slack concerning his promise, as some men count slackness, but is long-suffering to usward, not willing that any should perish, but that all should come to repentance. What about you, listening friend? Are you in bondage the way Chuck Chavez was? His and our greatest hope is that you would understand that only Jesus Christ can fully deliver you from that bondage. Would you want to learn more about the peace, love, and joy that he can bring? If so, we encourage you to call 1-888-NEED-HIM or visit chataboutjesus.com. 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

Oftentimes when we face infirmities, we pray for the healing hand of the Lord to come upon us. And after all, he is the great physician, is he not? Alice Hanshey Mortensen has written this poem, which it's very short, but it says it like it is. Lay your healing hand upon me, if it be thy sovereign will. But if not, though pain increases, I will love and trust thee still. And though in life's darkest moments, may I grow to be like thee, praying not for self, but others, lifting them to Calvary. Music till dawn.

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marking the hours as they go by throughout the night. Music till dawn. Norman Clayton wrote a song that has been enjoyed down through the years by several generations. Only to be what he wants me to be every moment of every day. Yielded completely to Jesus alone every step of this pilgrim way. Just to be clay in the potter's hands, ready to do what his word commands. Only to be what he wants me to be every moment of every day. Trusting my Savior, whatever betide, every moment of every day. Knowing he's able and ready to guide every step of this pilgrim way. Living for Jesus, surrendered and true, every moment of every day. Walking with only his pleasure in view, every step of this pilgrim way. Just to be clay in the potter's hands, ready to do what his will commands. Only to be what he wants me to be, every moment of every day. Music till dawn.

0: Hi, I'm Johnny Erickson Tata, and recently, during our Wheels for the World outreach in Poland, we met 15-year-old Amelia. This teenager arrived in her old, well-used wheelchair. She'd become used to it, and she was not excited about getting a new one. Even after we fit her to a spiffy, smooth, wheeling chair, Amelia kept saying she wanted her old chair back. Her parents insisted that she give it a try. So, after making a few circles and feeling the smooth ride, Amelia was thrilled. At the end of her time with us, Amelia said that she liked her new chair so much, she wanted to leave her old one behind. You know, sometimes we get too satisfied with the status quo, with a familiar. All when God wants us to forget the past, as it says in Philippians, and press on to new horizons. Come serve with us and help kids like Amelia discover those horizons. Find out more at johnnyandfriends.org.
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Welcome to this segment of Music Till Dawn. Trusting. Romans 8:28 says, "For you know that all things work together for good to those who love God." Norma Helgerson complements that blessed verse with this poem. Peace in the midst of turmoil, joy in the midst of pain, a sense of my Savior's presence, what I thought was loss, is gain. He is working things together, all for my own good, permitting what He knows is best, though at times not understood. I will trust and wait upon Him no matter what I see, and by faith His plan I'll follow, for He knows what's best for me. And when I reach my journey's end and know as I am known, I'll praise Him for His matchless grace and for the love He's shown. Music Till Dawn continues.

0: I'm Bryce Johnson with this Unpacking It Sports and Faith Minute. 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But it's up to us not to squander the spiritual gifts we've been given by Him. 1 Peter 4:10 explains, God has given each of you a gift from His great variety of spiritual gifts. 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I'm Bryce Johnson, and you can unpack that. 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

Thanks for joining us for this moment of music and inspiration here on your favorite Christian radio station. My name is Vic Eliason. It's my privilege to join you each evening with Music Till Dawn. And tonight we'd like to share an opening verse for this segment written from the pen of Helen Steiner Rice, entitled God's Love. God's love is like an island in life's ocean vast and wide, a peaceful, quiet shelter from the restless rising tide. God's love is like an anchor when the angry billows roll, a mooring in life's storms, a stronghold for the soul. God's love is like a fortress, and we seek protection there when the winds and waves of tribulation seem to drown us in despair. God's love is like a harbor where our souls can find sweet rest from the struggles and the tension of life's fast and futile quest. God's love is like a beacon burning bright with faith and prayer, and through the changing scenes of life, we can find a haven there. Music Till Dawn.

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And thank you for joining us for this next segment of Music Till Dawn. Music coming your way throughout the night here on the VCY America Radio Network. And tonight I'd like to share a verse written by Helen Steiner Rice, entitled So Many Reasons to Love the Lord. Thank you, God, for little things that come unexpectedly to brighten up a dreary day that dawned so dismally. Thank you, God, for sending a happy thought my way to blot out my depression on a disappointing day. Thank you, God, for brushing the dark clouds from my mind and leaving only sunshine and joy of heart behind. Oh, God, the list is endless of things to thank you for, but I take them all for granted and unconsciously ignore that everything I think or do, each movement that I make, each measured rhythmic heartbeat, each breath of life I take, is something you have given me for which there is no way. For me, in all my smallness, in any way, repay. So many reasons to love the Lord, from the pen of Helen Steiner Rice. Join us for continuing music on Music Till Dawn.

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1: What kind of link? Sausage link, watch link, chain link?
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0: How's that?
1: 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God made everything fully formed. Back in Genesis.
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0: you enjoy Music Till Dawn, why not drop a note to this station and let the manager know that you enjoy Music Till Dawn. 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
3: Right now, let's go to Susan calling from Hartford. Hi, Susan. You're on the air.
5: I used to be into country western music, that type of thing. I turned on VCY, and I don't think I missed too many days without you guys for 50 years now.
2: Thank you for praying. Thank you for standing with us. May His work continue.
5: It's kind of like a lifeline. Talk about the Lord and have that freedom. I just love it.

I'm glad you joined us for this segment of Music Till Dawn. Beautiful music coming your way, and sometimes a thought or a poem or a scripture verse. Tonight, this message should go out to many who find themselves busy, sometimes too busy for God. Helen Steiner Rice wrote this poem, Unaware We Pass Him By. It goes like this. On life's busy thoroughfares, we meet with angels unawares. But we're too busy to listen or hear, too busy to sense that God is near. Too busy to stop and recognize the grief that lies in another's eyes. Too busy to offer to help or share. Too busy to sympathize or care. Too busy to do good things that we should, telling ourselves we would if we could. But life is too swift and the pace is too great, and we dare not pause for we might be late for our next appointment, which means so much. We are willing to brush off the Savior's touch. And we tell ourselves there'll come a day we'll have more time to pause on our way. But before we know it, life's sun has set. And we've passed the Savior, but never met. For hurrying along life's thoroughfare, we've passed him by and remained unaware that within the very sight of our eye, unnoticed, the Son of God passed by. My words here, don't neglect the salvation that God offers so freely. Don't pass him by. Music Till Dawn.

0: Achievement is the result of continual effort. There's a thin line between failure and success. Often, people throw up their hands in defeat when, with a little more effort, they would have succeeded. This is Dr. David Halcombe at Heritage Baptist College, Franklin, Indiana. 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What seems hopeless can become glorious success. Talk to me personally. This is Dr. David Halcombe saying goodbye for now.
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Another segment of Music Till Dawn. Have you ever heard the song Channels Only? Well, I'm sure we've sung it, hopefully sincerely, asking God to make us a channel of blessing. Well, here's a poem by that name. A channel let me be. Another day to live for thee, dear Jesus. Another day to let your bright light shine. By word or deed or just by humble praying, not in my way, O precious Lord, but thine. Another day, if someone comes disheartened to my door today, O let me be a channel that your light may guide them to find the way and place their hope in thee. A channel let me be. From the pen of Alice Hanchy Mortensen. Music Till Dawn.

0: Hayward Unified School District will allow a Good News Club equal access to meet on its Park Elementary campus. In April 2026, Child Evangelism Fellowship submitted a facility use request to host the Good News Club immediately following school hours, but the school district would not allow the club to meet until after 6 p.m., despite allowing the Girls on the Run program earlier access. Liberty Council informed the district officials the Good News Clubs are legally entitled to equal access as other similarly situated after-school programs. Then on May 14, the Good News Club held its first meeting there. This victory allows Child Evangelism Fellowship to give children a biblically-based education that includes moral and character development. Stay informed at Liberty Council's website, lc.org/CEF.
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This is Matt Staver with Freedom's Call. Liberty Council represented Child Evangelism Fellowship and its Northern California East Bay chapter. And now,

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Music Till Dawn.

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Welcome to this segment of Music Till Dawn. Nice to have you with us. And I trust that the music will be a blessing to you during this half hour. Here's a verse from Helen Steiner Rice that's entitled, Quit Supposin'. It's kind of neat. Don't start your day by supposing that trouble is just ahead. It's better to stop supposing and start with a prayer instead. And make it a prayer of thanksgiving for the wonderful things God has wrought, like the beautiful sunrise and sunset, God's gifts that are free and not bought. For what is the use of supposing the dire things that could happen to you and worry about some misfortune that seldom, if ever, comes true? But instead of just idle supposing, step forward to meet each new day, secure in the knowledge God's near you to lead you each step of the way. For supposing the worst things will happen only helps to make them come true. And you darken the bright, happy moments that the dear Lord has given to you. So if you desire to be happy and get rid of the misery of dread, just give up supposing the worst things and look for the best things instead. From the pen of Helen Steiner Rice, this is Music Till Dawn.

0: God's eternal wrath, freedom from satanic authority, freedom from the curse of the law, freedom from the tyranny of its demands to perform in order to please God, freedom from the fear of condemnation, from an accusing conscience, freedom from slavery to human opinion, freedom from that old life, that old nature. And that kind of freedom was purchased by love.
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When we talk about freedom, we usually mean freedom to do something, but it can also mean freedom from something. Hello, this is Chuck Swindoll. For the believer, there is freedom. Freedom in Christ from a lot of things. Freedom from the domination of sin. Freedom from

Music Till Dawn here on VCY America. I'm Vic Eliason. Glad to have you with us. The words of this old song, "My Jesus, as thou wilt, O may thy will be mine, into thy hand of love I would my all resign. Through sorrow or through joy, conduct me as thine own, and help me still to say, my Lord, thy will be done. My Jesus, as thou wilt, if needy here and poor, give me thy people's bread, thy word so rich and sure. 'Tis manna from above, let my soul feed upon, and if all else should fail, my Lord, thy will be done. My Jesus, as thou wilt, though seen through many a tear, let not my star of hope grow dim or disappear. Since thou on earth hast wept and sorrowed oft alone, if I must weep with thee, my Lord, thy will be done." Music Till Dawn.

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1: A retired firefighter recently traveled nearly 800 miles to attend the college graduation of a young woman he helped deliver as a baby 22 years ago. After responding to an emergency call back in 2004, firefighter Alan Kent became the first person to hold newborn Chloe Huddle. But the story did not end there. Chloe's family stayed in contact with him for years, celebrating birthdays at the fire station and building a lifelong bond. Today, Kent says watching Chloe grow up has been one of the highlights of his career. Every life is precious, and just as we celebrate Alan for his part in bringing Chloe into this world, we should celebrate all mothers who find themselves in a difficult position yet choose life.
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Music Till Dawn continues throughout the night here on VCY America. Have you looked up into the heavens and seen the graceful soaring as the birds often fly over the countryside? Here's a poem by Alice Hanchy Mortensen. I think it's a poem that will speak for itself. It's called Soaring. Sometimes God takes away our props that we might lean on Him, allows temptation so we'll grow and triumph over sin. Sometimes He takes away our strength for doing earthly things to rest our bodies that our souls may soar on eagle's wings to heights ne'er dreamed when busyness did all our vision fill. Let's not resent it when He says, "Come ye apart, be still." Nor chafe at disappointments and unexpected delays. But keep on soaring neath His wings with gratitude and praise. Music Till Dawn continues.

Did you know that you could bless somebody else by sharing just a word of invitation to a new listener to Music Till Dawn? Perhaps you have a friend who is awake at these hours, maybe at work, perhaps just a person who is a night person. We'd like to invite you to invite a friend or two to join us for this musical program each evening. 7 days a week right here on VCY America Radio Network. And perhaps you might be an instrument of inspiration and blessing. Why don't you call a friend? Thanks for joining us on Music Till Dawn.

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0: And I'm watching him, listening to him love his wife sacrificially, and it dawned on me, he's not getting anything from his wife. Claudine was still loving me. I just didn't, in my pride, I didn't think it was enough. But his wife wasn't doing anything for him. She wasn't serving him practically. She wasn't serving him through her words. She didn't even remember his name. And yet here was a man day after day after day. And at that same time, that epiphany, the Holy Spirit brought 1 John 4:19 to this hard heart. We love because he first loved us. And the lights came on. The way Bob can love his wife is he's not depending on her to pour love into him. He's leaning on God's love, which is super abundant, overflowing love.
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1: With SRN News, I'm Ron Taylor. Controversy around an immigration detention facility in New Jersey continues.
2: In Newark, New Jersey, protesters have clashed with armed federal immigration officers in front of an ICE detention center. Families of detainees and their supporters say immigrants being held at Delaney Hall have been subjected to pepper spray and physical force as the situation inside deteriorates. Protesters have said people living inside the facility are staging a hunger strike over poor living conditions. New Jersey Governor Mikey Sherrill said state health officials were also denied full access to the facility to conduct an inspection Thursday. The U.S. Department of Homeland Security, which oversees federal immigration enforcement, didn't immediately respond to emails seeking comment, but has previously denied there was a hunger strike, abuse, or poor conditions inside the center.
1: A federal judge says Donald Trump's name must be removed from the John F. Kennedy Center for the Performing Arts.
3: U.S. District Judge Christopher Cooper ruled that the rebranding of the Kennedy Center as the Trump Kennedy Center violates the law and ordered that Trump's name be removed from the building within 2 weeks. The judge said Trump can't close or rename the Kennedy Center, ruling that it cannot be officially named for anyone else unless Congress approves it. Congresswoman Joyce Beatty, an Ohio Democrat, sued President Trump and others to stop the unlawful renaming of the Kennedy Center. Bill Alexander, Washington.
1: Defense Secretary Pete Hegseth assuring Pacific allies today that Washington remains committed to the region while softening past comments that describe China as an imminent threat. Speaking at the Shangri-La Defense Conference in Singapore, Hegseth has said U.S. policy aims to preserve a favorable balance of power. A federal judge has ruled Alabama's use of nitrogen gas to carry out executions does not violate the Constitution. District Judge Emily Marks rejected claims that the method causes excessive suffering. This is SRN News. I'm Ron Taylor reporting. Planned Parenthood, it's not just for abortion anymore.
4: A new report from the American College of Pediatrics finds that 80% of Planned Parenthood clinics now provide treatments to help people live as the opposite sex. That's actually more than the number of clinics that provide abortions. Officials with Planned Parenthood also state that their organization is the second largest provider of hormone shots to allow children to live as the opposite sex and the largest provider of, quote, sex education material. Michael Harrington reporting.
1: Blocking someone from entering a house of worship or acting in a way that makes worshipers entering the building fear for their safety is now a crime in New York. Governor Kathy Hochul has signed a new law approved after a series of raucous demonstrations outside synagogues. The legislation also expressly allows police to establish 50-foot security perimeters outside houses of worship where protests are not allowed. The idea of a protest buffer zone has been under consideration for months. This is SRN News. A Canadian has pleaded guilty for selling a deadly substance in suicides.
5: A Canadian man accused of running an online operation selling lethal substances has pleaded guilty to 14 counts of counseling or aiding suicide in Canada. A lawyer for Kenneth Law says Canadian prosecutors will withdraw 14 murder charges in exchange for the plea. Canadian police say he used a series of websites to market and sell sodium nitrate. He is suspected of sending at least 1,200 packages to more than 40 countries, with more than 100 suicides being investigated. I'm Lisa Dwyer.
1: Virginia State Police say a bus crashed into vehicles slowing for a work zone on I-95 early Friday, killing five people in two cars and sending dozens to hospitals. The crash happened just after 2 a.m. on southbound I-95 in Stafford County. More details at srnnews.com.
6: First John chapter 5, verse 2. By this we know that we love the children of God, when we love God and keep His commandments. 1 John chapter 5 and verse 2. God's Word, the Bible, telling us that love and obedience are the characteristics of a Christian.
7: Here is the National Weather Map for VCY America. Today's weather map shows three low-pressure systems. The first in Canada with its associated warm front extending from Canada into Minnesota and its associated cold front extending from Canada into Montana through central California and out to sea. with a wave of low pressure riding along that front over Northern California. The second low off the South Carolina coast, with its associated weather boundary extending from off the South Carolina coast into South Carolina, through Montana and into Canada, with three waves of low pressure riding along this boundary over southeastern Montana, western Colorado, and northern Mississippi, with the third low off the New England coast, with its associated cold front extending from off the New England coast through Virginia and into Minnesota, with a wave of low pressure riding along this front off the Virginia coast. Severe thunderstorms are possible today over western Nebraska and western South Dakota. Now the weather forecast for cities in the VCY listening area. Phoenix, Arizona, for today, sunny skies, high around 93. Rockford, Illinois, for today, becoming partly cloudy, it will be breezy, high around 79. Stockton, Missouri, for today, morning fog, then becoming partly cloudy, with a chance of showers and thunderstorms. A few of these storms may be severe, high around 82. That's the forecast. I'm meteorologist Jim Vaughn for VCY America, Christian Information Radio.

0: I'm Bryce Johnson with this Unpacking It Sports and Faith Minute. Few things are more painful in sports than watching a team squander a big lead. When a team is in position to win, you expect them to make the most of the opportunity. The truth is, we all have been put in a prime position to bring glory to God. But it's up to us not to squander the spiritual gifts we've been given by Him. 1 Peter 4:10 explains, God has given each of you a gift from His great variety of spiritual gifts. 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I'm Bryce Johnson, and you can unpack that. 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

0: This is Max McLean. As a receiver of God's wonderful grace, what kind of attitude should we express? Listen to the Bible from Philippians 2. Your attitude should be the same as that of Christ Jesus, who, being in very nature God, did not consider equality with God something to be grasped, but made himself nothing, taking the very nature of a servant, being made in human likeness and being found in appearance as a man. He humbled himself and became obedient to death, even death on a cross. Therefore God exalted him to the highest place and gave him the name that is above every name, that at the name of Jesus every knee should bow, in heaven and on earth and under the earth. From Philippians 2, listen to the Bible. It's great for the soul.
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1: Jesus said, when you pray, don't be like the hypocrites who stand up in church and on street corners so they can be seen by people and keep repeating words and phrases that have lost their meanings. They think their prayers will be heard because they talk a lot. But when you pray, pray in secret. Go in your room and close the door, because God really knows what you need before you even ask for it. Jesus said, this is how you should pray.

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0: Hey, Dad.
1: Hey, Emily. You look like you're feeling worse. Why don't you go lay down?
0: No, it's just a cold. I'll be all right. Is it okay if Matthew comes in for a drink?
1: Sure. Hey, Matthew.
2: Hi, Mr. Jones.
1: Good timing. I need your help.
0: Ours? What are you doing?
1: I'm trying out a new recipe. Sit down. See if this clears up your head, Em.
0: A new recipe? Oh, no, Dad.
1: No comments, at least until you try it. Here. There you go. So tell me, what do you think?
2: Water, please.
1: You don't like it?
0: Let's talk about the word like for a minute, Dad.
2: No offense, Mr. Jones, but what exactly is this stuff?
1: Well, it's chili, of course.
0: Chili?
1: Yes, chili. You really didn't know.
2: Well, I guess it's sort of chili-like in color and texture.
0: But what's this lumpy stuff?
1: Cornmeal. That's the brilliant part, don't you see? Our family likes to put corn chips in chili. But the problem is that the chili to corn chip ratio is always changing. Either you need more chili because you put in too many corn chips, or you constantly need to refresh the corn chip supply in your bowl.

0: So I thought, hey, why not make something that gives you the perfect synthesis of taste? A pre-mixed chili and corn chip meal. Hassle-free and ready to eat.
1: Oh, well, that's a great idea, Mr. Jones.
0: You really think so?
1: Sure. In theory.
0: In theory. Now you're just trying not to hurt my feelings. Come on, Emily. You don't worry about things like diplomacy. Give it to me straight.
2: Well, Dad, to be honest, this is one of those times when you thought things over just a little too much, and in doing that, missed the point.
0: Oh. So what point did I miss?
2: Well, the whole point of corn chips and chili is to give it some crunch.
0: Crunch. Yeah, that makes sense.
2: And another thing, Dad. There's supposed to be like a zing to it.
0: Zing?
2: Yeah, zing. What did you put in the chili part of the chili?
0: Well, what you would expect, I guess. Beans, hamburger meat, tomatoes, the usual.
2: What about chili powder?
0: I put a teaspoon in. You know how chili powder makes me get all sweaty on my forehead? So I cut back. Besides, it was all we had left.
2: A teaspoon? What's the recipe call for?
0: Let's see. 2 to 4 tablespoons.
2: Aha! So you don't have much chili powder in it at all. I don't think you can call it chili without chili powder, Dad.
0: Well, when you're right, you're right. I'll call your mom to pick up more at the store.
1: We can go to the store to get some, and I can get a drink.
2: Good idea. Dad, don't touch anything until we get back.
0: Gotcha. And thanks for being honest with me, Emily. I count on that. You saved me a lot of embarrassment at the church meeting tonight.
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1: Tell your dad what you think.
2: Of course. Don't you tell your dad what you think?
1: Yeah, but not the way you do it. You're blunt. I don't think my dad would handle blunt very well. He might think I was being disrespectful.
2: In my family, being straightforward and honest is the highest form of respect.
1: Yeah, well, that sounds good in theory.
2: In theory? Like my dad's chili was a good idea? In theory?
1: Something like that. Oh, here comes Barrett. You may want to warn him about your dad's chili.
2: Oh, in the bushes, quick!
1: What? What's wrong with you?
2: Shh. Barrett is walking Priscilla Peterson home from band practice.
1: So?
2: This is so cute. I think Barrett really likes her.
1: Great. So why are we hiding in the bushes?
2: Because they're having a private conversation and they won't have it if they see us.
1: Isn't that spying?
2: It's not spying. I'm staying out of the way so he won't feel embarrassed about being seen with Priscilla in front of his little sister. He mustn't ruin the moment.
1: I'm going to think through what you just said and come back with a good reason why it's still spying. Give me a minute.
2: Shh. Here they come.
9: Your trombone solo was really good today, Barrett.
10: Thanks. Your flute playing was really, flute-like.
9: Well, I guess I'll see you tomorrow.
10: Yeah, I will be seen. Tomorrow, I mean. See ya.
9: Bye.
1: So your big romantic moment is over. Can we go now?
2: Yeah, he needs a lot of work. Oh, wait! Here comes somebody else!
11: Well, well, well. If it isn't Barrett, skinny as a carrot, mangy like a ferret.
10: Huh? Oh, hi, Jay.
11: Was that your girlfriend?
10: Nobody said she's my girlfriend.
11: Yeah, sure. As if Priscilla Peterson would go for a skinny as a carrot, mangy like a ferret guy like you.
10: I don't know what she'd go for, and I don't really care.
11: Yeah. Oh, I mean, that's a good thing. I mean, since nobody likes a loser who plays the trombone.
10: Guess not. Look, Jay, why don't you go home and search for your brain? I think you left it in your sock drawer.
11: As if I'd keep my brain in a sock drawer. Come on.
1: Snappy comeback, Jay. Good job. Let's continue this witty repartee later, okay?
11: Let's say we continue our rippy wet toupee right here and right now, huh?
2: That's it, Jay. Leave my brother alone.
1: Emily? Matthew? Where'd you come from? Sorry, Barrett.
11: Oh, so little sister has to come save her big brother.
1: No, Emily.
2: You amaze me, Jay. You really do.
11: I do?
2: I thought the traditional school bully was just a stereotype, but I guess I was wrong.
11: I guess you were. What's she talking about, Barrett?
10: Beats me.
2: I'm talking about you working out your own insecurities by picking on my brother. Is it a threat to you that he plays a brass instrument? Is that it?
11: Oh, no, I...
2: Or maybe it's that he has the maturity to recognize his first love before you've even gone beyond the cooties stage.
1: First what?
2: Emily?
11: Priscilla has cooties?
2: Apparently, you still believe that being overly aggressive will get you somewhere in life. Well, you just remember this, Jay, and remember it well. It's the sensitive artists in the world, like my brother here, who inspire greatness in people, not nearsighted, overgrown, pickle-headed bullies like yourself. Right, Matthew?
1: Oh, look at the time. I really need to get home now. See you guys later.
2: Matthew! Anyway, let that be a lesson to you. I'm going now, for chili powder.
11: Wow. What's up with your sister, Barrett?
10: I don't know. She does this kind of thing every now and then.
11: Oh, all right. Well, see you tomorrow.
10: Yeah, see ya.
11: Sisters.

0: Well, I'm glad Cheese Abuse didn't put you off practicing your trombone.
1: Is Matthew still with you? I need to talk to him.
0: Talk to him? Isn't there something you want to say to me?
1: No, I don't think so.
0: Hello, Barrett. I think a thank you would be appropriate.
1: Thank you? For what?
0: For defending you from Jay.
1: Oh, is that what you did? Funny, I thought you embarrassed yourself and me by throwing a tirade at Jay.
0: A tirade? Barrett, he would have trounced you if I hadn't jumped out of the bushes to save you.
1: Yeah, the bushes. What were you doing in there?
0: Trying to give you and Priscilla a little private time. And boy, could I give you some pointers about her.
1: Not interested.
0: You need help, Barrett.
1: Nah, I need you to leave me alone so I can practice.
2: Oh, Emily, just the person I was looking for. Try some of this. It's a new batch of chili.
0: Sure. You see, Barrett, Dad knows how to seek and take advice.
2: What do you think? Honestly.
1: Yeah, Em. Honestly.
3: I need ice water. Ice water!
2: Does that mean she liked it or not?
1: I'm sure she loved it. I think you should make her eat the whole bowl.
0: Hi, Matthew. I've been looking for you all day. Where have you been?
1: Busy.
0: What are you working on?
1: A birthday card.
0: A birthday card? This is a lot of technical stuff for a birthday card.
1: It's a special kind of card.
0: Really? Who's it for?
1: Barrett.
0: Barrett? My brother Barrett? But his birthday isn't for another 3 months.
1: It's not for Barrett's birthday. It's for Barrett to give to someone for her birthday.
0: Aha! Her? Priscilla Peterson? Her birthday is this week. So, what's that have to do with you?
1: He wanted me to rig this card up so that a digital recording would go off when she opens it. Here, I'll show you.
0: Is that Barrett playing?
1: Yeah, but wait. This isn't any old musical birthday card. I've mixed in a separate track with Barrett's voice.
4: Happy birthday, Priscilla. I hope you're really chillin'. Today we remember when you were a newborn baby, and everyone is celebrating, kinda. Maybe I could have called you on the phone, but I was so very excited about the day you were born, I thought that you'd like it better if you heard it on my trombone.
0: Oh, my. Oh, goodness. Barrett can't give that card to Priscilla Peterson.
1: What? Sure he can. I'll have it ready by tomorrow morning.
0: No, Matthew. That's the worst thing he could do.
1: Worst thing? What's wrong with it?
0: Barrett's never going to win Priscilla's heart with this. It's not what a girl wants. A girl wants to be swept off her feet. She wants romance.
1: But I don't think Barrett was going for romance. We're too young to be talking about things like romance.
0: No offense, Matthew, but you're a boy. I don't think you know what a girl wants.
1: And you would?
0: Yes. In case you haven't noticed, I'm a girl.
1: Yeah, but you're not a normal girl. You're like my great-aunt Margaret trapped in a girl's body.
0: Oh, that better be a compliment.
1: I love my great-aunt Margaret. Most of the time.
0: Maybe.
1: Hey, what are you doing?
0: You use this thing to record Barrett's trombone, right?
1: Yeah, but...
0: And you can put any track on that card.
1: Sure, but...
0: Then I need you to help me, Matthew. We're going to do Barrett a favor. We're going to change that card. What if we took his happy birthday and changed it around a little?
1: You mean like this?
4: Happy birthday, happy
0: but
4: birthday.
0: But lower. Pitch it lower.
4: Happy birthday, happy birthday.
0: In fact, let's pitch everything he says lower. And that song's gotta go.
1: But it's Barrett's song.
0: Yeah, I know. That's why it's got to go. Let's see what Mr. Whitaker has around here.
1: His music and sound effects discs are over there.
0: Aha! Trombones! Let's try one of these. Let's use one of those.
1: You're kidding.
0: Ooh, with a drum track.
1: Oh, brother.
0: Okay, that's it. Let's hear the whole thing together.
5: Happy birthday, baby. I am so very excited that you were born.
0: I love it. It's playful. It suggests the relationship has a future.
1: Is that what it suggests?
0: Don't overthink it, Matthew. When it comes to matters of the heart, you need to go with your gut.
1: Heart, gut, whatever. I just don't think this is a good idea.
0: Well, you'll see after she opens the card. I'll give it to Barrett tonight.
1: No, not just yet. I still gotta work on the final mix. I can hand it off to him tomorrow.
0: Okay, but tell him to give it to her on the way home from band practice.
1: Why then?
0: To give them optimum private time.
1: And so you can hide in the bushes and watch?
0: Right. Oh, and just make sure you seal the envelope so he doesn't know until she opens it. I can imagine his surprise.
1: Me too.

0: 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We always love hearing from you.
1: See you tomorrow, Kevin.
2: Matthew.
1: What?
2: It's me, Emily, over here.
1: Oh, there you are. I thought you were going to hide in the other bushes.
2: This one is taller and easier for camouflage. Oh, the suspense is killing me. Did you get the card to him in time?
1: Yes.
2: And did you remember to seal the envelope before handing it off?
1: Yes.
2: And did you tell him to give it to her on the way home from band practice?
1: Yes.
2: Good man.
1: Look, I have some things to do, so I think I'll go home.
2: And miss this moment?
1: It's supposed to be their private moment, remember?
2: Shh! Look! Here they come!
1: What? No, I better go.
2: Too late. Get in here.
1: Not the bush again.
2: Oh, this is gonna be so great.
3: I don't know. I think Jerry's tuba playing is a little off. It's pulling the energy down on the piece. Mozart's work needs passion.
4: Passion. That's right.
2: Well, come on, Pirit. Don't talk her to death.
3: Priscilla, I have something for you.
2: He's reaching into his book bag. He's taking out the card. This is it.
1: Yeah, this is it.
2: A birthday card?
3: Uh-huh. Homemade, too. Open it.
2: Aw, how sweet. You know, you really didn't have to do this.
3: It's your birthday.
2: They walked on. Why did they walk on?
1: Why hang around a bush?
2: Oh, she's opening it. And I can't hear a thing.
1: Maybe it's better that way.
2: Look at her. Look at her face. What did I tell you, Matthew? What did I tell you?
1: Well, Emily, when you're right, you're right.
2: And boy, was I right. Look at that hug she's giving him. Wow. This feels good, Matthew. This feels really good. Just let this be a lesson to you. Sometimes you have to take chances in life. Remember that.
1: Chances. Got it.
2: I mean, no offense, Matthew, but you're usually just too timid about things. You need to believe in yourself a little more. Go out there and get what you want.
1: Go out and get it. Got it.
2: Oh, look. She's gone. He's coming over. Come on.
1: What? Wait.
2: Well, hello there, Romeo.
3: Oh, hey, Em. Still crawling around in the bushes? Hey, Matthew. Thanks for doing that card for me. I just gave it to her. I think she really liked it.
1: Great.
2: So, she really liked the card?
3: Yeah. Well, actually, she said she loved it.
2: There. What did I tell you, Matthew? So, I guess you were a little bit surprised, too. Huh, Barrett?
3: You got that right. It sounded better than I ever imagined. What'd you put in those speakers, Matthew? Subwoofers?
1: I did a little trick with the EQ to bring out the low end.
3: Well, it made my trombone sound awesome.
2: Whoa. Wait a minute. Your trombone?
1: Yeah.
2: Your trombone?
1: Yeah, my trombone. Why?
2: Not another trombone?
1: No.
2: And your voice didn't sound different?
1: No, it's what we recorded yesterday. Priscilla thought it was hysterical.
2: She did?
1: Yeah, it was perfect. Thanks again, Matthew. You are the man.
3: Sure. Anytime. I gotta go.
2: Oh, no, you don't, Matthew. Stay right here.
3: But
2: stay.
3: Okay. Well, we'll see you guys later.
1: See ya.
2: See you later.
3: I owe you one, Matthew. Big time.
2: You didn't change the card?
1: Oh, I changed it. Back. It wouldn't have been right to do that to Barrett, Em. It's not what he wanted.
2: But Matthew, how could you? How could you do that to me?
1: It wasn't about you, remember? It was about Barrett and Priscilla. And you saw how it went.
2: Yeah, I saw, but why didn't you tell me?
1: Because you wouldn't take no for an answer. You were so sure of yourself that you wouldn't even consider the possibility that, well,
2: that what?
1: That you were wrong.
2: I was wrong?
1: It happens to the best of us. I'll see you later, Emily. Oh, and here's your version. I thought you might want it.
2: Wrong?

0: Hey, Em.
1: Hi, Dad.
0: I have something for you.
1: Oh, chili, I presume.
0: You betcha.
1: No, I really don't think that I'm in the
0: Just mood for one more time. I think we got it right this time.
1: Well, it certainly smells better than the last time.
0: Mm-hmm. Go on, take a bite.
1: Hmm. Hey. That's good, Dad.
0: Yes.
1: Flavorful,
0: uh-huh.
1: Just the right amount of zing,
0: oh. And
1: the corn chips are crunchy.
0: Yeah.
1: This may be the best chili I've ever had.
0: Wow. Well, I hope that's not just the cold medicine talking.
1: Nope.
0: Well, good. Yeah, you know, I realized that I was so busy trying to be clever and different about my chili that I didn't do the smart thing.
1: What smart thing?
0: Well, find the right balance between what I wanted to do and what needed to be done.
1: I know what you mean.
0: Do you? Is that why you've been hiding in your room all afternoon?
1: Yeah. The thing is, Dad, when I feel strongly about something, it's hard to hold it in. I want to take action.
0: And that's one of the things we love about you.
1: Really?
0: Sure. But you have to remember to control your intelligence, passion, and action with some wisdom and discernment. You know, balance.
1: But how can I do that?
0: Well, you have to stop and think. Do you want what you want because you want it, or because it's the right thing?
1: That's hard.
0: Yep. But it'll save you a lot of trouble in the long run. It's easy to be wrong even when you're trying to do the right thing. That's why we have to step back and give it some thought. Praying is even a better way to go about it.
1: It's still hard to do.
0: Yeah, I know. And I'm not sure it ever gets easier. Someone as bright as you are will always have to struggle for the right balance. Well, dinner is served. Come on down to the dining room.
1: Okay. Hey, Dad?
0: Yeah.
1: Thanks.
2: Happy birthday, baby. I'm so very excited that you were born.
3: Hey, that's a wild song. What is it?
1: Birthday card.
3: Wow. I wish I had that to give Priscilla instead of my card.
1: What?
3: I'm kidding, Emily.
1: Oh.
3: Look, Matthew told me what you tried to do. Thanks for trying to look out for me. I know you meant well.
1: You're welcome.
4: It's time for dinner. Come on down.
3: Let's eat.
1: Do you really think it was good?
3: Sure. You should start a new card line.
1: Only if you provide the voice and the music.
3: And Matthew does the mix.
1: Deal. But I'm the president, right?
3: Yeah, Em. You can be the president.

Sometimes it's easy to think that because we're smart or talented, people should listen to what we have to say. We give advice and tell our friends what to do and may even get annoyed when they don't listen to us. Even though our intentions may be good, we can forget how we hurt or offend others by trying to boss them around. When I look through my Bible, I see lots of verses that talk about keeping quiet and listening to people wiser than we are before we try to give advice. Here's one. In the book of James, chapter 1, he says, "Take note of this. Everyone should be quick to listen, slow to speak, and slow to become angry." Oh, and here's a good one in Proverbs 17. "A person of knowledge uses words with restraint, and a person of understanding is even-tempered. Even a fool is thought wise if he keeps silent, and discerning if he holds his tongue." When we want to do our best at something, we should listen carefully to advice from our parents, friends, and teachers, even if they don't tell us what we want to hear. Of course, it's always a good idea to ask God to guide our words and advice, because when our words are lined up with His, we can be sure we're saying the right thing. To learn more about today's episode, When You're Right, You're Right, and to discover other episodes that feature citizens of Odyssey making choices that sounded good in theory, visit us online at witsend.org. Today's adventure is included in album 51, Take It From the Top, along with 11 other adventures. 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When You're Right, You're Right was written by Kirby Atkins and Paul McCusker, with sound design by Nathan Jones, music by Tim Hossman. Our cast included Christina Pacelli, Zach Callison, Andy Pessoa, and Joel McCrary. And I'm Chris, hoping you'll join us again next time for more Adventures in Odyssey.

0: Welcome to the Mercy Minute with CEO Dr. Michelle White.
1: Two brothers had been born with club feet, a condition that left their feet twisted inwards. Walking for these children is very hard. Each step holds pain. Surgery was the only thing that could heal them. But in their country, that was next to impossible to find. Instead, their family watched as the boys struggled to keep up with those around them. They feared that their world would remain limited to the steps they could endure. But when a mercy ship sailed to their country, those fears faded. Suddenly, hope became alive. The brothers were able to receive treatment to correct their feet. As they recovered, something began to happen, something their family had almost stopped hoping for. Step by step, the boys began to walk without pain. Now the road ahead is bright and full of possibilities. In the words of their father, now they can do everything other children can do.
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0: Hello, and welcome to Kids Talk. I'm Uncle Aaron.
1: And I'm Aunt Amber. Uncle Aaron, did you know that God made only one of you?
0: Yeah. Where are you going with this?
1: Well, because God made only one of you, then you are unique, one of a kind. It's kind of a big deal.
0: Well, he only made one of you, too. And boys and girls, did you know that you are special in God's eyes, and he made each one of you to be loved by him? It says in Psalm 139, verses 13 and 14, "For thou hast possessed my reins, thou hast covered me in my mother's womb. I will praise thee, for I am fearfully and wonderfully made. Marvelous are thy works, and that my soul knoweth right well."
1: Wow, isn't it amazing that God created you? He has known you since before the world was ever created. It says in the first part of verse 5 in Jeremiah 1, "Before I formed thee in the belly, I knew thee." Now, God was talking to Jeremiah here, but this also applies to every single person, born or unborn. God created them all.
0: Then we can look back to Psalm 139, where it says a phrase that will sound a little funny. "Thou hast possessed my reins." What does that mean? Well, first, we need to look at what is going on. David is the author of this psalm. He's singing to the Lord about his omniscience.

0: Kids, do you remember what omniscience means? Hopefully that song helped you remember. If you said all-knowing, then you are right. It means that God knows everything. He knows what we do with our hands and feet and what we think in our noggins. Isn't that amazing?
1: That's right. David was praising God for his omniscience. Then we come across this verse 13, possessed my reins. If we look at the Hebrew word used here, we see that this word, kana, means possessed me, meaning to get, acquire, create, or to possess.
0: Next, my reins means that he formed every part of you, even the squishy, icky, essential insides. This word is used for the meaning of physical organs or kidney. God was involved in every detail of you, inside and out.
1: The next part of that verse says, thou hast covered me in my mother's womb. This word covered in Hebrew is sachech, meaning to weave together. God weaved you, or you may have heard, knit you together in your mother's womb. That word also in Hebrew is used to describe protecting or covering. So let's put this first verse together with the Hebrew definitions added in. For thou hast created my physical organs, or we could say inward parts, for thou hast weaved and protected me in my mother's womb.

0: In verse 14, we see David praising God for creating him. Have you thanked God for making you, you? David says, I will praise thee, for I am fearfully and wonderfully made. Marvelous are thy works, and that my soul knoweth right well. That word wonderfully in Hebrew also means to be set apart, to be distinct. You were created to be set apart. You were created to be special and to honor and praise God. Isaiah 43:7 says, even every one that is called by my name, for I have created him for my glory. I have formed him, yea, I have made him.
1: The last part of that verse says, my soul knoweth right well. It means that David knew through his soul, meaning entire body, and the words right well means with exceeding much. He knew all of this to be true, is that God created him. We read in Isaiah 43:7, even every one that is called by my name, for I have created him for my glory. I have formed him, yea, I have made him. God formed you.
0: And when God created you, you grew in your mother's belly, and then you were born and had a birthday, right? Uncle Aaron, we better get started with our birthday club members.
1: You're right. Kids, if you're not a member of the birthday club and you'd like to be, Aunt Amber's going to tell you how right after we wish some of these kids a very happy birthday. Starting on the 30th of May, happy birthday to you, Isla Richelieu. On the 31st, we say happy birthday to Evelyn Goddard. Then we change the page of the calendar once again to the month of June. So on the 1st, it looks like we've got a lot of birthdays, starting with Odin Anderson, Ethan Heyman, Maxton Wheeldryer, Drew Dannison, Lila Hromadka, Joanna Joy Fell, Caleb Strippelhoff, and graduate turning 12, Wyatt Schultz.
0: Also graduating from the birthday club on the 2nd is Tyler Love. Celebrating with him is Lydia Woolard, Nisi Vinkela, Caleb Mueller, Henry Meyerink, and Joseph Narlock. On the 3rd, we want to wish a happy birthday to Allison Myrie, Jaira McGee, Brayden Wallman, Akira Martin, Adeline Cruitt, and Kalina Naminsky.
1: Happy birthday on the 4th to Deacon Sandow, Lucas Raines, Eliza Fidlin, Case Clicko, Marvel Gray Stimmel, Lydia Montez, and Yoel Serrano. 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
0: This is for anyone under the age of 12. We would love to have you join.
1: Aunt Amber, I have enjoyed talking about how God created us, each one unique and special, just for himself.
0: Yes, he is a great and loving God. He had a plan from the beginning of time, and each one of us was a part of his plan. He created us in his own image. Genesis 1:27 says, so God created man in his own image. In the image of God created he him. Male and female created he them.

0: that is all for this week, kids.
1: Remember that God created each one of you. He knows the number of hairs on your head and loves you very much. I want to leave you with this one last verse, Ephesians 2:10. For we are his workmanship, created in Christ Jesus unto good works, which God hath before ordained that we should walk in them. Join us again next time, right here on Kids.

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1: I hope she's home.
2: Can I ring the bell?
3: May I ring the bell?
2: But I want to.
0: Well, somebody better, or we'll miss our visit with Mrs. G.
4: Hello. I'm glad to see you. I was listening for you. Come on in.
0: How about some stories?
4: Stories? Yes, I've got some specially for you.
5: What a happy meal that was at Mr. Zacchaeus' house. No doubt Jesus talked to Zacchaeus about his kingdom and told him many marvelous things.
4: Joe! Joe! Alf called at Joe's house next morning. Joe, you know how cross we were that Jesus went to Mr. Zacchaeus' house yesterday. Well, you know how Mr. Zacchaeus has robbed my dad over and over, and the crowd was furious because Jesus went to his house? Well, you'll never believe it. A little later, a knock came at our door. One of Mr. Zacchaeus' servants stood there holding a bag. "Where's your dad, young master?" the servant asked. "I've come from Mr. Zacchaeus." Horrors, I thought, but I called my dad, and I stood there listening. You could have knocked me down with a feather. He held out a bag to my dad and said, "Sir, this is money from Mr. Zacchaeus. He told me to tell you that Jesus is at his house, and he's promised Jesus, of his own free will, to give half of his money to the poor. And you tell Mr. Zacchaeus that I'm not poor," my dad snapped back. "Oh, hear me out, please, sir, do," the servant went on. "Mr. Zacchaeus, my master, also promised Jesus that he would pay back everyone he'd overcharged when they came through customs. I don't know how he's kept track of them all, but where there's a will, there's a way, I suppose. Anyway, you're one that he's robbed, and you're the first to be paid back. I think my master intends to run us all off our feet by the time he's finished." All my dad could say was, "Thank you." But doesn't my dad believe more and more in Jesus after this? Oh, I shouldn't be surprised to see my dad give the whole bag full of money to the poor himself. Who said nothing ever happens round here in Jericho, Joe? Well, just the same, I wish Jesus would do a cure, a healing, or a demon cast out. I think those kinds of things are marvellous. "Oh, so do I think they're marvellous," Alf said. "But Joe, Jesus has done a marvellous healing on Mr. Zacchaeus." "Mr. Zacchaeus wasn't sick," Joe began. But Alf repeated, "Jesus has done a marvellous healing on Mr. Zacchaeus. Jesus has cured him from being a mean, dishonest, greedy grabber and has changed him into a kind, honest, generous man. That is a wonderful miracle." All right, Alf. All right? I should say it is all right." But Alf didn't really want to argue with his friend, so he changed the subject. "What shall we do today, Joe?" he asked. "Well," Joe said, "let's stay around and watch the crowd get going again. Better still, when they set off, let's go a little way with them." "Oh, let me first go and ask at home if I may," Alf said, and he was off. "Well, all right," Alf's dad said, "but mind you don't let that masterful young rascal Joe have all his own way. Have a mind of your own, Alpheus boy." "I have, Dad. I understand Joe, and Joe understands me. I love Joe very much, Dad, but I tell him what I think, and he tells me what he thinks. We get on fine." "Here, take something to eat with you on your day out, Alpheus," his mother said, handing him a lunch she'd prepared for him while he'd talked with his dad. "Have a good time and take care." By the time Alf had run over to Joe's house again, it seemed as if all Jericho was on the move, lining the streets or joining the crowd following Jesus at least a short distance on its way. Many of the Jericho people themselves would be setting out for Jerusalem in a few days' time to attend Passover celebrations. The crowd was vast. From the point where Alf and Joe joined the throng, it stretched a long way in front and a long way behind. Somewhere behind them came Jesus and his disciples, surrounded by all manner of folk. Some were his devoted followers, others were fascinated by him and wanted to know more.
5: And of course, there were many who were just curious to learn what all the fuss was about. Suddenly, above all the noise that this vast crowd was making, a lone voice sounded out, "Jesus, Son of David, have mercy on me! Jesus, Son of David, have mercy on me!" Alf and Joe made their way as fast as they could to see who was calling. It wasn't easy picking their way through the crowded street, dodging donkeys and important-looking men, past excited children and their frantic mothers. Fortunately, the voice kept calling, "Son of David, have mercy on me!" Finally, Alf and Joe found where the voice was coming from. A poor blind man was sitting at the side of the road outside the city boundary. Beside him was his beggar's basket. His thin body was wrapped up in his thick, dark cloak. It served as his coat by day and his blanket by night. It was not a cold day. Jericho weather was warm all the year round. Perhaps the poor, thin, blind man shivered because he had so little to eat. "Son of David, have mercy on me!"
6: "Will you be quiet?"
5: the boys heard a rough voice shout at the blind man.
6: "Whoever told him what was going on?"
5: the voice went on in disgust.
6: "I did,"
5: another voice replied.
6: "He asked me what all the crowd was about, and I told him that Jesus of Nazareth was here in Jericho today. He has a right to be answered when he asks a question, poor soul. He can't see like you and I can. Have some feeling for a poor blind man, can't you?"
5: The mob round about the blind man picked up the gruff man's peeve.
6: "Do be quiet,"
5: they shouted. Some yelled rudely,
6: "Shut up!"
5: Alf looked at Joe in dismay. How could people talk to a blind beggar that way? And how could they be followers of Jesus if they didn't treat the poor man any better than that? Alf and Joe wanted to go up to the blind man and encourage him a little, but there were so many people between them that they couldn't get near. They could only watch. The blind man knew that this was his chance in a lifetime. Jesus of Nazareth, who'd healed so many people, didn't pass through Jericho every day. So the more the people tried to silence him, the more the blind man called out, "Son of David, have mercy on me!" Would Jesus hear him? Alf and Joe hoped he would. There was a sudden hold-up in the crowd. Jesus had stopped. He stood still. For a moment there was a hush. Then Jesus' voice rang out,
6: "Bring him to me!"
5: Alf could hardly keep still.
6: "He's heard him! Oh, Jesus has heard him!"
5: Joe tried to calm him down so that they could see what would happen.
6: "Cheer up,"
5: someone told the blind man.
6: "Jesus is calling for you. Get up! Let me help you!"
5: Bartimaeus, for that was the blind man's name, leapt to his feet and threw off his old coat. He didn't want to stumble over that. Bartimaeus was in such a hurry to get to Jesus. Jesus stood and waited for him to come. The great crowd became silent. Even the children stopped their running and shouting. The younger ones got up on their parents' shoulders so that they could see what happened.
6: "What do you want me to do for you?"
5: Jesus asked the blind man when he finally stood before him.
6: "Lord, I want to see,"
5: Bartimaeus answered simply. Jesus said, "You may go. Your faith has made you well." And instantly, blind Bartimaeus could see. He began praising and thanking God loudly. And instead of going his way, Bartimaeus joined the crowd and followed Jesus down the road.
6: "There you are, Joe. You wanted a miracle. What do you think of that? One minute that poor blind man can't see, and the next minute he can. Isn't it marvelous to see him so happy? That's the kind of miracle you hoped Jesus would do, isn't it?"
5: For once, Joe was just as excited as Alf.
6: "Alf," he shouted, "did you notice that as soon as the blind man had been told that Jesus of Nazareth was near, he began shouting, 'Son of David, have mercy on me!'"
5: Alf, Bartimaeus knew that Jesus of Nazareth is Messiah. Son of David means Messiah. Bartimaeus was so excited. He was telling everyone in the crowd who would listen, and they couldn't help but hear, that now he could see. He had been blind, but now he could see. And as Bartimaeus talked on, the crowd praised and thanked God too. Jericho was left behind, and the crowd left the plain and headed west along the road which would soon thread its way through the sandstone mountains and on to Jerusalem. To the south lay the Dead Sea, very salty, very shiny, very smooth. "The Essenes don't seem to mind living on the shore of the Salt Sea," Alf said. "Ah, but they live beside the Wadi Qumran, and the Wadi brings down good water, which the Essenes store in great tanks," Joe said. "Ah, there go two Essenes now. See their pure white robes gleaming in the sunshine. They're on their way home to Qumran. They don't seem to care that Jesus of Nazareth is passing by. They don't call out, 'Son of David, Messiah.' They don't believe that Jesus is Messiah. Yet they spend all their time preparing for Messiah's coming. My dad has told me all about it," Joe said. "My dad used to be an Essene. Then he left and married my mum, you know, and had me. My dad's an ordinary priest now. At this very moment at Qumran, someone is reading the scriptures aloud, reading all the promises of Messiah's coming. All night long, a reader will read the scriptures, and all day long again tomorrow, and on and on and on. At this very moment at Qumran, there are those who are copying out the scriptures, scribes. We saw them doing it one day, didn't we? There are those at Qumran who will be bathing right now. They want to be pure and clean when Messiah comes. He's to come at any time. A place is laid for him at the head table. But why don't they know him when they see him?" "Oh, well, perhaps they'll know him later on," Alf said hopefully. "Perhaps their blind eyes will be opened so that they can recognize Jesus as Messiah, just like Jesus opened blind Bartimaeus' eyes," Alf said. "They could have their eyes opened if they wanted to. Bartimaeus asked to have his eyes opened," Joe remarked. "Oh, we better turn back home now, Joe," Alf said. "We've come quite a long way. Come on, I've got some lunch. We can eat it on the way back. I wish we could have gone on walking in Jesus' crowd today instead of having to wait a few days," Alf said. "Maybe we'll catch them up,"

0: 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And he stops when a blind man cries for his help, too, Alf added.
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2: 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She replied, "I taught him to obey."
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2: Just stand there and hang on, Charlie.
3: All you need to do is stay on your feet. We'll pull you.
4: Understood.
2: Faster, guys. Okay, we're gonna turn as sharp as we can. Hang on, Isaac. We're gonna whip you.
4: I can't hold on. Ah!
5: Ah! Ow. I hurt my finger.
2: Did you see me? I almost flew.
5: I thought we were teaching me to skate.
2: Don't worry, Charlie.
4: Uh-oh, here comes Samantha.
6: What does she want?
7: Who taught you to skate, silly neighbor Kate?
2: We're still learning.
7: Race around the rink.
2: You okay if I go with her, Kit?
6: Sure.
8: Why would she want to hang out with Samantha?
7: Ooh, you're fast.
2: Thanks. Where's Sid?
7: Visiting our grandparents. How's your little brother?
2: Peter?
7: Who do you think?
2: He's fine. He started walking. He gets into everything.
7: I bet he's grown a lot since I saw him last. That boy's stinking cute, to little blonde curls.
2: You should stop over sometime.
7: Yeah, maybe. Can you believe how warm it is today? It's colder in here than outside.
2: If this keeps up, we'll have green grass by January.
7: Weird. Your little brother with the helmet looks like a bobblehead.
2: Hey! Did you ever get a chance to read that book I gave you?
7: I started it. No offense, but it's a bit too religious.
2: I'm sorry.
7: I'm just not into that stuff, you know. It's cool if you like it. My family's into other things.

0: Oh, I'd never have time to go to church anyway because of sports. We have games every weekend.
1: I see.
0: Oh, Kate, look who's here. Gotta go. Dylan!
1: See you.
2: Did you have fun, Charlie?
3: I like skating with wheels better.
4: Did the helmet help?
3: I guess.
5: He spent more time on his bottom than on his feet.
6: At least you survived.
7: We saw Samantha there.
8: Did she try to beat you up?
7: No, she's not like that anymore.
2: Did you guys talk?
7: Yeah, I asked her about that book.
2: And?
7: She didn't read it. Too religious. I don't know how to convince her.
9: Changing someone's mind is very difficult. But the Holy Spirit can soften her heart, Kate.
7: Yeah, that's true.
4: You missed the exit, Dad.
2: We're picking up a special person.
4: Ooh.
8: His name is Tomas. He spoke at church on Sunday, remember?
3: Uh-huh. Is he coming to our house?
2: Yep. He's going to speak at the college Bible study group.
3: Do we have to go downstairs?
6: No, not this week. He's going to tell us stories, and I want you guys to hear them.
3: Is Anthony coming?
8: Yep, he'll be here.
3: Oh.
2: I asked Mike and him to set up in the front yard. It's so warm, I thought we'd meet outside.
4: We could make a fire afterwards.
3: Hey, let's cook marshmallows.
10: Yeah, that would be fun.
11: How do we do?
2: It's awesome. Like having our living room in the great outdoors. Thanks.
11: You're welcome.
12: And we'll help you put it back.
2: Appreciate that. Hey, I have a question for you guys. I'm wanting to take Ian on a special trip. He's almost 13, and I want to celebrate him becoming a man. Where would you take him?
12: Come with us. We're heading up to Alaska in April.
2: For what?
12: We're checking out that Bible school you and Susan attended.
2: Both of you are?
13: He's checking it out.
2: Okay.
13: I want to hike on glaciers.
12: You should come, Jack. You know those mountains.
2: It's an interesting idea. Let's talk more.
12: Cool.
2: Okay, everybody. Let's gather around the fire.
14: This is wonderful, Jack. There is nothing like meeting around a campfire.
13: Mind if I sit here?
8: No, that's fine.
3: Hey, Anthony.
8: Charlie, stop
3: You
8: running.
3: Took my seat.
8: Why didn't you sit there, Gracie?
2: Well, it's a little unusual to meet outside in your front yard, but I thought this would be a fun change. We want to thank Mike and Anthony for making this possible.
12: Glad to be of service.
2: We have a special person here. Did all of you have a chance to hear Tomas speak at church on Sunday?
8: Mm-hmm. Yeah.
2: Mm-hmm. And wasn't that incredible? There is more to his story. Tomas, thanks for coming.
14: I'm glad to be here. Okay, so as you already heard on Sunday, I made my first trip into Bishmar in 1991. Tonight I want to talk about what has happened since that first trip. For 14 years, I made many more trips back carrying Bibles. I invited people to come along with me. You know, if one person could bring 300, then two people could bring 600, and so on. But nobody wanted to go. Many people told me, you're the one called to go to prison, so you have to go there yourself.
13: Nice.
14: Yeah, even pastor said that. Nobody would come. You know, for a long time, I had a hard time with that.
2: I can imagine.
14: But in 2005, the Lord did something that really surprised me. I was speaking at a conference in a different country. Mm-hmm. I probably shouldn't name that country. So, I was finally finishing up my talk. Over the last 15 years, God has allowed me to return to Bishmar 14 times and to carry more than 4,000 Bibles across the border. I'm happy to answer any questions.
15: I have a question.
14: Okay, go ahead.
15: Can I come with you?
14: Ma'am, no offense, but how old are you?
15: 70.
14: Those suitcases are very heavy.
8: Oh, you don't know her. She's probably stronger than you.
14: Well, I have always traveled alone. I realize you could be my mother, but it wouldn't be appropriate for us to travel alone together.
16: Then I would like to come.
17: Oh, me also.
8: And so would
18: yes,
8: I.
18: Yes, yes, actually,
16: me too.
18: Yes,
16: I'd like to come.
14: Okay, okay. Let me think about this.
17: But how would we all get across the border unnoticed?
15: The same way Tomas gets across. With God.
17: We'd need a lot of money for plane tickets. Nearly £1,000 apiece.
19: God can provide money?
14: Well, yes, of course, but I'm sure many of you have families.
17: Yes, we have families.
14: Well, you could end up in prison. They wouldn't see you for a very long time.
15: This is a decision we need to make. Not you, young man.
14: All right. We'll ask God what he thinks. So my next trip in 2005, they came. I took 23 people carrying 46 suitcases with 5,000 Bibles.
6: Oh, my.
5: 5,000,
12: what? How many people?
14: 23. I'll never forget that day. We landed and got to customs. We were all lined up waiting to go through. Okay, everybody. Just stand quietly until they call and pray for a miracle.
15: Tomas, I need some help.
14: What's the problem?
15: My suitcase won't stay shut.
14: It's too full. Here, let's put it on this table. What do you have in here, bricks? This thing weighs a ton.
15: I brought some things I thought they'd need.
14: Well, what about your Bibles?
15: In that one.
14: Okay, we'll need to pull everything and repack it.
18: Stand in this line, people.
14: Now we need to hurry. What's this?
15: A parachute.
14: For what?
15: In case we crashed.
14: But you checked this bag.
15: Huh?
14: Never mind. I think we'll need to put everything back in and tie it shut with this rope. I don't know how you ever got this shut before we left.
19: Tomas, he's coming. I don't know if I'm ready for this.
14: Don't be afraid.
15: I can tie it. You go with him.
18: You two, get in line.
14: Okay, put your bags on the conveyor.
20: I need help up here.
18: What's going on?
20: The machine. Something is wrong with the conveyor. It just started making this noise.
18: What? Okay, everybody. Take your bags off the counter. Our X-ray machine just broke down right now. Please, just go. You are free to go.
14: Imagine it. God broke the machine just for us.
21: Sort of like when God broke the bus for Aunt Sarah.
22: Yeah.
6: Would this be a good time for s'mores?
22: Absolutely.
10: S'mores, I love them.
23: S'mores.
22: Hey, can you guys cook marshmallows and listen at the same time?
12: Not a problem.
21: Dad.
22: What is it, Kate?
21: It's Samantha. Can she join us?
22: Sure.
21: Samantha!
24: Hey, Kate. What you guys doing out here?
21: Listening to a story and roasting marshmallows. Want to join us?
24: Sure.
6: Okay, everybody. This bag has the crackers and the marshmallows. The chocolate is right... Peter?
10: I like it.
21: No, Pete. Come here. You need to wait, okay?
22: Everyone grab a stick.
13: Thank you.
10: Can you make me one, Isaac?
21: Sure.
10: Hi, guys. This is Charlie. At our house, we have lots of Bibles. Hope has a little pink one. Ian has a big black one. And Isaac's Bible has zippers. I have one, too, but I can't read it yet. Do you have a Bible? If you don't, you really should get one. Some people can't get Bibles where they live. When they do, they have to hide it. I think we should pray for them. And now, back to our story.
6: Come here, Peter. You've had enough.
10: I want more.
22: Tomas, so what happened next?
14: Well, after God broke the machine and we got in, it gave us faith to believe him for a little bit more. A few months later, we made another trip.
17: Tomas, you made it. Come in, quickly.
14: Thank you, old friend.
17: You come alone?
14: No, I brought 64 people.
17: 64 people?
14: They are at the hotel.
17: How many Bibles?
14: 10,000 Bibles.
17: Oh.
14: Imagine this. We all got in. Not one suitcase was open. Out of 100 suitcases. That's impossible. There's just no logic.
17: Praise his name.
14: Hello? Hello? Is someone there?
25: Tomas. It's me.
14: Papa?
25: Sí, mijo.
14: What happened? Is mama okay?
25: Yes, she's okay.
14: Well, thank God. I thought... You know it... Are you okay?
25: I'm fine. I need to tell you something else.
14: Papa, please don't lecture me.
25: I met him.
14: Who?
25: I met Jesus, Tomas.
14: Papa, really?
25: Really.
14: How did this happen?
25: Remember Felipe?
14: Sí.
25: He was so messed up. When he met Jesus, his life totally changed. And that gave me hope.
14: Thank you, Jesus.
25: Tomás, listen. I'm so sorry.
14: Papa, you don't have to.
25: I'm sorry for what I put you through. Can you ever forgive me?
14: I already have, Papi.
25: Oh, gracias, mijo. There's more. I want to come with you to carry Bibles.
14: What?
0: Unbelievable.
1: It's beautiful.
0: That's fantastic, Tomás.
14: He came with us on the next trip. We took the biggest shipment of Bibles that have ever gone into that nation carried by hand. We were 69 people carrying 375 suitcases, and we had 11,000 Bibles. We had 1,000 Bible dictionaries. We had 2,000 music CDs that we made especially for them in their own language. We had clothes, we had gifts, I mean, everything. Even getting on the plane was a miracle. 375. Half the plane, more than half the plane was my team. And
22: did you fly from Tibet?
14: No, we met in Europe and flew from there to Bishmar. On that team, we were from five different countries.
19: Did everyone bring their own Bibles?
14: The Bibles are made to order. I pay for them and they ship them where I say. We picked them up in Europe, packed our suitcases, and flew from there to Bishmar. 69 people. I was the last to go through immigration. The rest of the group was waiting for me at customs.
4: Sir, what is your purpose for visiting Bishmar?
14: I am a tourist.
4: How long will you be staying?
14: 1 week.
4: May I see your passport, please? Excuse me for one moment, sir.
7: I have red passport. Yes. Name is Tomás Gómez. Okay. I will do that. Okay.
4: You are free to go, Mr. Gomez.
14: Thank you.
4: Is everything okay, son?
14: I think so.
4: What do we do now?
14: We need to line up at the customs booths.
4: Those booths?
14: Yes. But that's strange.
4: Por qué?
14: I've never seen the booths empty. All six empty. Usually there are policemen standing behind them. You know, the guys who ask what you're bringing into the country.
4: Where are they?
14: I have no idea. Nobody's even in the building except our group. This must be our miracle. God is doing this just for us. Pick up your suitcases, everybody. Vámonos.
22: I don't get it.
14: There is no logic to what happened. When we got to customs, there were no policemen. The whole building was empty.
19: There weren't any customs officers?
14: Not one.
19: No one to check your bags or anything?
14: They were supposed to be there to check our bags, but the room was completely empty.
1: Oh, goodness. It's just amazing.
14: And nobody showed up. Nobody stopped us. We breezed right through. And we all got in. How? How is that possible? I'll tell you how. With God, nothing is impossible.
22: Oh, that's great.
14: Can you imagine coming to the U.S. and not having one customs agent in the airport?
19: That would be ridiculous.
14: Exactly. <Wow. laughs> So, we got on our train. We had a 3.5-hour ride until we reached our final destination.
4: Meet me in the dining car in 5 minutes.
14: Okay. What's wrong?
4: I think someone is watching you.
14: Are you sure, Papa?
4: He's 4 rows behind your seat in the passenger car.
14: Did he follow me here?
4: No, but he's extorting you.
14: Well, they don't see a lot of tourists like us in these parts of the world. It's normal for them to look at us.
4: Something doesn't feel right. I know people, Tomás.
14: Okay, if you're sure about this, here's what we'll do. We're still a few hours away from our destination. I'll get off at the next city. If he doesn't follow me, we're probably safe. In that case, continue on to the planned stop, and I'll catch the next train and meet you there.
4: Okay. And what if he does follow you? Then you and the team get off at the next stop and find a hotel and wait for me. I know that city. I'll find you.
0: Okay. And what if they catch you?
4: They won't catch me. But if I don't show up in one day, call the local pastor. He'll know what to do. Here's the number. Whatever happens, they must not get this number. If you are caught, eat the paper.
0: Okay. Would you leave your suitcases with me?
4: I'll take one and leave one. If they catch me and find books, maybe they stop looking.
0: Did you think they know we're together?
4: Let's hope not. We shouldn't be seen talking.
0: I pray for you, mijo.
4: Excuse me. Pardon me. They got off. Okay. Okay, Lord. I think this guy's following me. Okay. Here we go. Sorry, excuse me. Lord, I need some place to hide. There. A door.

0: I know you are in here. You have no place to hide. Give yourself up. I'm not going to hurt you. There you are, sir. Why are you running?
1: Because you were chasing me.
0: You started running before I chased you.
1: I did?
0: Yes, you did. You need to come with me.
2: He must go to prison! He tried to bring Bibles into this country. I don't care who he is or where he's from. Justice must be served! We cannot allow infidels to come into our country and steal the hearts of our children! We must make an example of him!
3: You have spoken. I have heard. Now you may go. Come in, please. Sit down. Mr. Gomez, we need to ask you some questions.
1: May I request a lawyer?
0: In this country, no lawyer. We are the law.
1: Are you a judge?
3: No.
1: Are you from the government?
0: No. The government works for us. Your country calls us terrorists. We call ourselves believers.
3: Mr. Gomez, how much do they pay you to do this?
1: What?
3: How much are you paid to bring Bibles to Bishmar? No one would dare to bring Bibles here unless they would get paid hundreds of thousands of dollars.
1: Nobody pays me.
0: Liar. Tell us how much they give you.
3: You must speak the truth.
1: The interrogation continued for quite some time. At one point, I stood up, and with respect, I said, "Sir, nobody pays me to do this. I do this because I love God." Shame came on them. Those two men stared at the ground, ashamed. Finally, this guy stood up and put his hand out to shake my hand. So I shook his hand. And then he hugs me like he knew me all my life. And then he kisses me three times on the cheek as they do in respect and friendship. He looks at the other guy and he tells him, "He is a brother." I'm thinking, why did he say I was a brother if I am not a Muslim and they are not Christians? The only reason I came up with is that they saw someone who was willing to risk it all, and someone who maybe loves God more than they do. And then he gives me my passport back and says, "You can go. Please, you are free to go."
4: Wow. Oh, God be praised.
1: How is that possible? There is no logic. After holding me for 2 days, he lets me go. How is that?
5: Did he send you out of the country?
1: No, he just let me go.
6: And what about the Bibles?
1: He took my Bibles.
6: And the rest of the team? What happened to them?
1: After they released me, I traveled a day to make sure I wasn't being followed. The third night, I carefully made my way back to the pastor's house and knocked at the door. It was like a scene out of the New Testament.
7: Hello?
1: Don,

0: So sorry, Thomas. I get excited.
1: You look well, Don.
0: Oh, and so do you, Mule.
1: Did they get the Bibles?
2: No, we waited for a day and then called the pastor. The Bibles están aquí. They're here. What happened to you?
1: You will not believe it, Papa. The Bible says if we have faith the size of a mustard seed, we can move mountains. And that's what God has done. He's moved mountains for the people of Bishmar to get them His word. Through the years, we've been able to carry over 70,000 Bibles into that country. I am no longer allowed in. They caught me 5 times. They never kept me in prison, but I can never get a visa back into Bishmar. Yeah. I keep trying at different embassies, but they say, stop, we will never let you back in.
3: What are you doing now?
1: Well, I made a love pact with God 24 years ago. I say, whenever you ask me, I will carry Bibles. He is still asking me, and so I am still carrying. Not to Bishmar, but other places.
4: Oh, that's wonderful.
3: That's awesome.
5: Tomas, thank you. You've been a huge encouragement to me. Mm-hmm. I'm sure others here would say the same.
4: Yeah.
5: I wonder if any of us here have mountains in our life that might need to be moved. Maybe one or two would want to share before we close in prayer.
6: Kate, thanks for letting me hang out. I really need to get going.
7: Okay, Sam. Good night.
5: I'll start. Believe it or not, my own sister sued me. A couple of years ago when we stopped doing the Sunrise and commercials, she took us to court for breach of contract. You know, I thought it was all over, but she's still after me. Pray that God intervenes.
8: Can we pray that I find a best friend?
9: That's a big one, Gracie.
3: As you guys know, Liz and I are getting married this summer. We're really excited, but also a little nervous. Marriage is a huge adjustment.
5: Anyone else?
7: That girl that was just here, Samantha? Pray that she finds Jesus.
1: We will pray, Kate.
10: Charlie's looking a lot, shall we say, safer.
7: Next time maybe you can take that ugly helmet off.
10: Yeah. Hey, thanks for inviting me to your front yard party the other night.
7: Yeah, sure.
10: I couldn't stop thinking about Tomas.
7: Really? Me either.
10: I started reading that book again.
7: You did?
10: I have a couple questions about it, though. Could you maybe help explain it to me sometime?
7: Sure.
11: You've been listening to the Brinkman Adventures, and this episode is entitled Mountain Mover. While some of the elements are fictitious, this story is based on an actual person and real events. Tomas really did carry over 70,000 Bibles into one of the most dangerous countries of the world. Please pray for this man. Ask the Lord to continue to give him guidance, boldness, and faith as he carries God's word to the hungry and oppressed around the world.
9: Kids, this is Susan Brinkman. Do you have a big problem in your life? Something that seems impossible? If so, bring that problem to the one who moves mountains. And remember that nothing is impossible with God.
12: Welcome to Fast Facts with Reasons for Hope. I'm Carl Kirby, and we're talking about the sweetest part of having bees. Did you know that a single honeybee will visit 50 to 100 flowers on one trip out of the hive and yet only produce 1/12 of a teaspoon in her entire lifetime? To make 1 pound of honey, the bees from a single colony must visit 2 million flowers and fly over 55,000 miles while flapping their wings 200 times a second. And to transport this substance, bees have separate stomachs, one for food and the other for nectar. Did you also know that honey is the only food that includes all the substances necessary to sustain life, including enzymes, water, vitamins, and minerals? If you had to, you could literally live on honey. And here's the best part. Honey never spoils. Honey is also hygroscopic, which means absorbs water and is good for healing wounds. It's antibacterial, and it's a potent source of antioxidants. Fact is, honey rocks. 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

0: Ruth Kramer with Mission Network News. In Eastern Democratic Republic of the Congo, more than 80 Christians were killed in a series of Islamist attacks this month. The extremists have a dire message for people of the cross: convert, be subjugated, or die. Greg Kelly with Unknown Nation says this persecution surge is disturbing since the DRC is largely a Christian nation and Muslim radicals want to expand their ideology. Pray for the faith of the persecuted church. And new findings from Barna Research show that 48% of practicing Christians trust their spiritual growth to artificial intelligence. One in three U.S. adults says AI is just as reliable as a pastor for guidance. Greg Yoder of Keys for Kids Ministry says AI shouldn't play a starring role in spiritual development, but it does have a place. The key is to view AI as a tool. Keys for Kids Ministries will continue helping kids, teens, and families know Jesus and grow their faith. Find your place in the story at missionnews.org. Mission Network News, a service of One Way Ministries. I'm Ruth Kramer.
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3: Top of the morning to you. My name is Philip the Fox.
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0: Hi there. We've been waiting for you. We're going to have fun and learn something too, because it's time for Fables of Faith. Here are your friends, Uncle Van, Christy, and Bud.
1: Who finally joined the Unity Club?
2: Brutus.
1: And did everybody want him in right away?
2: No.
1: Bud, who didn't want him in?
3: McKelvey and Philip.
1: And then what did Old Owl have to do to McKelvey and Philip, Christy?
3: He had to tell them things that happened to them.
1: Now Bruce is in. And do you know why we're doing this, why we're telling this story? Because there are people who come into the church, and there are new people who just accept Christ as their Savior, and they become members of the church. And are they right away, do they become altogether different from what they were? I mean, they still have some of the same bad habits and so forth that God has to work with them on. Now, what's the first thing that the gang's trying to do for Bruce?
3: They're trying to think of a job that's not too easy, that's not too hard.
1: That's right.
3: For him.
1: They don't want it. Why don't they want it too easy for him, Bud?
2: So he'll learn something from it.
1: So that he won't think that being, you know, a member of the Unity Club is just all a bed of roses. And why don't they want it too hard?
3: Because they know they give you too hard of work here. I'm not going to be a member of this thing.
1: And they don't want to discourage him. And they want to give him just the right job. Now, they thought of a lot of things that the people remember, those that are listening can remember from last week. They were thinking of a lot of things that they were going to try to get Bruce to do. And today we're going to hear about a job that they finally got Bruce to do, and they were really quite surprised. Let's see what it was.
4: Oh, hi, Bruce.
5: Yes,
4: oh,
5: yes,
4: Bruce.
5: Yes,
6: look.
7: And painting just as we suspected.
4: Yeah. Not bad for a goose.
7: Well, I don't know. Even a goose.
6: Now, Phil, don't you guys start that. Remember what we were talking about a while ago?
7: Oh, yes, quite right, old boy. We must encourage him. Come on, let's grab a paintbrush, eh?
8: Watch out, or you'll knock
9: over the paint bucket.
7: Oh, dear. Now look what you've done, McKelvey.
4: Phil, if you look, it's your foot that seems to be stuck in the paint bucket.
10: McKelvey's right, Philip.
7: Well, he knocked it over this way and caused me to step in it.
4: Huh? Well, let's get something straight here, Mr.
9: Hey, what did you guys come up here for?
7: Why, to give you assistance, naturally.
4: Sure. We know that painting isn't your cup of tea, so we thought we'd come along.
9: Well, if you want to really help, why don't you quit arguing and stay out of the way?
4: Same old Bruce.
7: Precisely. I knew he could never change.
6: Now, you just wait a minute, guys. Now, this is your fault. You're the ones who kicked over the paint bucket.
7: Squinty, we will not solve this situation by hurling accusations at one another.
4: Right. And I'd say that you're as much to blame as the rest.
6: Huh?
4: After all, you came rushing up here with the rest, and amidst the confusion, why, it could have been you knocked over the bucket.
6: Quite right. Now, just don't you try to pin that on me, McKelvey.
7: Squinty's quite right, you know. It was your fault.
4: But I'd say that you were wearing the guilt, my lad. You still have the bucket on your foot.
6: McKelvey's right, Philip. It is still...
7: Squinty, whose side are you on? First you take up for me, and then for McKelvey.
6: I'm on my own side. That's whose side I'm on. You guys are setting a fine example for Bruce. That's all I've got to say.
4: Wait a minute.
6: You two started it. I don't see how Bruce is ever going to... Bruce? Hey, where is Bruce?
4: What? Yeah, that's right. Where is he? Bruce! Where are you, Bruce?
7: I say, where are you, Bruce?
4: Bruce!
7: Oh, now you've done it. You've gotten him so upset, he left.
4: Oh, no, we've done it. What do you mean, no, we don't?
6: Phil,
4: you're the one that kicked over the paint.
7: Well, let's dispense with the trivia and find Bruce, eh?
4: Sure. When it's your fault, it's trivia. But when we're to blame, it's a full-blown federal investigation.
7: But I tell you,
6: don't you waste your breath
4: should have come out.
7: Well, I think I should make this perfectly clear.
10: Now, I know it's a little hard for you to hold a paintbrush, but maybe we can work it out.
9: Okay, I'll try, but it hasn't worked so far.
10: I think you're making a mistake by trying to hold it with just one wing.
9: But that's how everybody else does it.
10: Sure, but they have paws and you have wings.
9: Yeah, I see what you mean.
10: What you need to do is hold a paintbrush with both wings.
9: You mean like this?
10: That's the way. See, it's lots easier.
9: Hey, you're right. And now I know why it took me so long the other way.
10: Why?
9: Because I kept dropping the brush, and I've had to stop and pick it up.
10: Oh, I can see how that would take time, all right.
9: Hey, this is fun when you know how to do it, and to think they almost spoiled it for me.
10: Oh, yeah. I'm sorry about that, Bruce. You see, they really meant well, but sometimes things don't go the way we planned.
9: Oh, I know them well enough to understand why they did it. But I'm just so anxious to be a good club member that I feel like I'm wasting my time when I have to stand around listening to all their arguing.
5: Where are you, Bruce?
9: I suppose I better answer.
10: Yeah, we've pretty well got your problem solved, so they can't do much to harm you.
5: Bruce!
9: Yeah!
5: Are you around?
9: I'm around back with Mo.
7: Very good. We thought you had left, old man.
4: Oh, we thought you had left.
7: Sorry, we seem to have...
4: We forgot all about you. We had a little discussion to do.
7: We do apologize, Bruce. Yeah. We had a little matter to straighten out. Now, where were we?
10: Helping Bruce with his painting.
7: Oh, quite right. Now, Bruce, about this problem, what was it?
6: No, come on.
9: Oh, I was having a little trouble holding the brush with one wing.
4: We can solve that in a jiffy.
7: Yes.
6: Lie on your back and hold it with your feet?
7: Well,
6: huh?
7: That's hardly sensible, Squinty. Each time his brush required dipping, it would necessitate his having to resume a standing position.
6: You know something, Phil? You can say less in more time than anybody else I know.
4: I'm beside that. He couldn't see what he was doing.
9: But
4: I'd suggest he possibly hold it in his beak.
6: Oh, come on, you
4: but
6: guys.
4: No. I know what you're going to say. The paint would drip down your chin, but I've got a solution. You could wear a bib.
9: Yeah.
10: Hey, fellas. What Bruce is trying to tell you is that...
6: Oh, hush, Bo. We're trying to solve Bruce's problem.
10: But we've already...
4: It may be uncomfortable for a while, but you'll get used to it.
9: Hey, fellas, if you don't mind, I've got an idea.
4: Oh, you have? Let's hear it. Go ahead.
9: All right. Really? My problem is I can't hold a brush with one wing, right?
4: Well, that's what we said. That's what we're telling you.
7: Really?
9: And the other two suggestions aren't too practical, right? How about this?
7: Both wings.
9: You like that, huh?
7: You know, that's exactly what I was going to suggest.
4: Sure it was after you saw him do it.
6: Well, I think that's McCarrie, great, Bruce. You thought of it yourself, huh?
9: Not really. You see, somebody else gave me the idea.
6: Oh, who?
7: Why, all of us, of course.
9: Well,
4: by discussing the problem and making suggestions, we've all caused Bruce to draw his own conclusion, which is a pretty good one.
9: But I didn't.
7: Now, don't try to be modest, old boy. We may have provided the stimulation, but you came up with the answer.
9: No, you don't understand.
4: Bruce, you must learn to take credit where credit is due. We have contributed in our small little way. Some of us more than others, of course.
7: And just what do you mean by that, McKelvey?
6: Yeah, just what do you mean by that?
4: I merely mean that certain of us got through to him
7: and... Would you care to state whom you felt got through and whom you felt did not?
4: Well, of the three of us who made suggestions, I'd say two of you fell rather short of the mark.
6: Two of us? McKelvey, I don't like the way you say that.
7: I'd say that your insinuations are rather insulting.
6: Yeah, my words exactly.
7: Precisely.
9: If you guys don't mind, I've got some work to do.
4: Not so fast there, Bruce. You couldn't even do it. If I hadn't made the suggestion.
9: If you hadn't made the suggestion, I told him I'm the one that told the police.
8: Mo, would you mind carrying my paint bucket over to the other side of the clubhouse for me?
10: Not at all, Bruce. I'll even carry the ladder for you.
8: I'm sure glad that somebody around here is interested in helping me, or I'd never get the job done.
10: Yeah, and maybe if we take enough time on the other side, by the time we get back around here, they may be gone. Come on, Bruce.
1: Well, they found some work for Bruce to do, didn't they?
3: Yeah.
1: But who set a good example?
3: Bo.
1: How did he set a good example?
3: He took him around back while they were arguing, and he told him how it could be easier for him to do it.
1: Well, instead of arguing about who was right and who was wrong, Bo took him around and showed him how to work, right? And he helped him solve his problem. And there's a verse in the scripture that we should think about when we have new members coming into the church. We cannot argue about our being right all the time and what we think is right and what we think is wrong. These things are good for discussion. But when you have a new believer who comes into the church and you're trying to set an example to him, we should remember these words, that we should be an example to the believer, or we should be an example of a believer in word and in deed and in the manner of life and the manner in which we live. And if we are so busy trying to prove that we're right that we cannot even help others with their own problem, then are we being a good example of the believer?
3: No.
1: Now, as the things progress and as Bruce becomes a member here and as he's trying to learn how to be, does Bruce want to be a good member?
3: Yeah.
1: And what were they? They were kind of discouraging him from it, weren't they?
3: Mm-hmm. Yeah.
1: Because they were so busy arguing themselves and trying to figure out ways, and they were going to take credit for even something that Bo had done. They were so sure that they were right. Well, this happens. It happens in the church, and it happens when people come into the church and new members come into the church, and we're supposed to be examples. And what's one good example that we can be to the believer? What is the one thing that we need to do to each other and for everybody who comes into the church? What's a good thing that we can always be sure of, that we're being a good example? If we love one another, that's being a good example of the believer. Now that word, love, is going to start off our next series, and we're going to see how Bruce starts to fit into the club. And they're going to get out their bylaws again, and they're going to start looking at the bylaws here, and they're going to start talking about different aspects of what it means to be a member of Unity Club. We'll tune in and hope that everyone will be with us when we show how Bruce starts to fit into the Unity Club. Okay?
3: Okay.
2: Okay.
11: We sure are glad you were with us today, and we hope you had a good time with Uncle Van, Christy, Bud, and all our forest friends. Why don't you plan to be here with us next week for more Fables of Faith? Bye for now.
12: Hello, testing, 1, 2, 3. Calling Uncle Bob, this is the voice of the deep, the coelacanth fish. Do you copy, Uncle Bob?
13: Roger, coelacanth. How's my signal?
12: Yes, go ahead, I copy you.
13: Well, welcome to Nature Corner, coelacanth. What's your location? How deep are you?
12: My location is off the coast of Africa, 1,700 feet down.
13: Wowee. No daylight down there, huh?
12: No, there's not a speck of daylight down here, Uncle Bob. It's pitch black.
13: Roger. Now, you see you're the deep sea fish, the coelacanth?
12: Yes, that's right, Uncle Bob. My name looks like coelacanth. It's spelled C-O-E-L-A-C-A-N-T-H, but pronounced coelacanth.
13: Okay, coelacanth, how big are you?
12: I'm 5 feet long, and last time I stepped on a fish scale, I weighed 120 pounds.
13: Okay, now is there any real significance in your name?
12: Yes, Uncle Bob, my name coelacanth means hollow fins. It comes from the Greek noun koilas, which means hollow.
13: Well, that's very interesting. So imagine in Greek you'd pronounce your name coelacanth rather than coelacanth.
12: You're right. In Greek, my name would be pronounced coelacanth.
13: So your fins are hollow.
12: Yes, that's right, Uncle Bob. The spines in my fins are hollow. Obviously, my creator knew that I needed it that way, swimming at a great depth.
13: Check, check. Now, coelacanth fish, why are you here?
12: Well, Uncle Bob, up until 1938, scientists all over the world thought that the coelacanth fish was extinct. They said that we stopped living 70 million years ago. They had fossils of us to prove it.
13: I see. In other words, these geologists and scientists said these fossils were 70 million years old?
12: Yes, that's right. Precisely, Uncle Bob.
13: But obviously, coelacanth fish, you're not extinct.
12: Quite obviously, Uncle Bob, I'm very much alive, or I would not be talking with you now. Scientists claim that before 1938, there was no evidence that the coelacanth fish was alive. They said that it existed 70 million years ago and became extinct.
13: And that according to fossils.
12: Yes, that's right. In 1938, a crew of scientists and fishermen were on a big boat off the coast of Natal.
13: Mm-hmm.
12: On their fishing line, they had pulled in a huge fish. And much to their surprise, it was a coelacanth.
13: Okay.
12: And they said, my land, we thought this fish was extinct 70 million years ago, but it's very much alive.
13: A coelacanth, what was the reaction from the scientists?
12: The biologists and geologists discovered that the coelacanth fish that they caught was identical to the fossils that they claimed were 70 million years old.
13: Identical? Wow. That begs the question, did evolution ever really work for you?
12: That's what I should say. There's no evidence, then, that evolution has changed the coelacanth fish.
13: Check, check. So what's your conclusion?
12: Therefore, I would have to say that evolution does not work. It is not demonstrable with a coelacanth fish.
13: That's interesting. Very interesting indeed. Now, if our friends have a question about this, what should they do?
12: They can consult the American Museum of Natural History or International Wildlife Encyclopedia.
13: Thank you, coelacanth fish. Have a nice day.
12: And I thank you, Uncle Bob. Have a nice day.
14: Break, break, break, break.
13: Go ahead, Breaker.
14: I'm a Port Jackson shark, and I was just reading the mail with you and the coelacanth fish, Uncle Bob, and I have a similar kind of story with myself.
13: Oh, that's interesting. Port Jackson shark. Pass on the story, would you please?
14: Yes, Uncle Bob. This can be substantiated by the American Museum of Natural History. Scientists found fossils that they claimed were the Port Jackson shark. And they said the fossils were 181 million years old. But the marine biologists who have caught the Port Jackson shark compare me to those fossils and they say I am identical, 100% identical.
13: Hey, that's interesting. Another story just like that, a Port Jackson shark. They claim these fossils are 181 million years old, but yet marine biologists say you look the same right now as those fossils that they claim are 181 million years old.
14: To be very honest, yet to be very scientific at the same time, it makes me ask the question, did evolution ever work for the Port Jackson shark?
13: Well, Port Jackson shark, I'm sure thinking people can figure that out.
14: Well, I'll say it's more logical, according to the school of fish, that I was created this way in the beginning.
13: Right on, Port Jackson. Thanks for stopping in.
14: Roger Dodger, Uncle Bob. That's all from here. See you later.
13: Okay, thank you. Go ahead, Breaker.
15: No, Uncle Bob, do you copy me? This is a sea lily calling.
13: Did you say you're the sea lily?
15: Yes, I'm a sea lily. I'm an animal, not a plant.
13: Oh, thanks for informing me there. Appreciate that. Sea lily, what's your story today?
15: Well, Uncle Bob, I hate to sound repetitious, but I have the same story that the Port Jackson shark and the coelacanth fish have.
13: No kidding. Another one.
15: That's right, Uncle Bob. Scientists have found a fossil of the sea lily, claiming it to be 160 million years old according to their dating methods.
13: Now, sea lily, do you look identical to that fossil?
15: Yes, I do, Uncle Bob. Scientists have carefully analyzed that fossil that they think is 160 million years old, and they look at me today, and they say there is absolutely no difference.
13: Not even one iota of change?
15: Not one iota of change, Uncle Bob.
13: Maybe Sea Lily scientists claim that your evolutionary change came before 160 million years, you know, and then you just stopped evolving. How about that?
15: Well, if that's true, Uncle Bob, there are no fossils anywhere in the world to prove it. The only fossils of the Sea Lily are the ones that scientists claim are 160 million years old.
13: Point well taken, Sea Lily. Say, sometime, read Genesis chapter 1 and count the times that God said things reproduce after their kind. And consider Jesus Christ the creator of the universe. Nearly 2,000 years ago, there was a church in Berea, Greece, that was started by the witness of the Apostle Paul. Let's turn time backwards now and learn how the church was formed.
16: Welcome to Berea, stranger! Oh,
17: thank you very much, sir.
18: Come on, Silas, let's go over here. Timothy, let's go.
19: A coming, Paul.
13: Paul, Silas, and young Timothy wasted no time in sharing Jesus Christ with the Berean people.
20: My Jewish relatives of Berea. Thank you. I am glad to be at your synagogue today.
21: We're glad to have you, Paul. Welcome.
20: Thank you, my kinsmen. I am a Jew from the tribe of Benjamin. For many years, I was a Pharisee.
22: That's interesting. Yeah. Obviously, he's well-educated.
23: Quite evidently.
20: My friends at Berea, while I was a Pharisee, I thought I understood the Old Testament scriptures quite well. But I found out that I didn't.
22: Oh, what? Oh, wow. Explain yourself.
23: Yeah.
20: Okay. I knew the Jewish law very well from a child up, and I obeyed it to the letter. I knew the law of the Lord, but I didn't know the Lord of the law.
22: Would you repeat that again, Paul?
20: Yes, Rabbi. I knew the law of the Lord, but I didn't know the Lord of the law.
22: I say that's a problem. A serious problem.
18: I should say that's a problem. Well,
20: is it any clearer to you now, Paul? Indeed it is, my Berean kinsmen, because now I know the Lord Jesus Christ, the Lord of the law.
18: Jesus Christ? What does he have to do with all of this?
20: Right, let me tell you, my friends. Jesus Christ is the theme of our Old Testament scriptures.
22: Paul, this is rather strange teaching to us, but we'll still hear you out.
13: Paul was given the entire hour in the synagogue to teach his Jewish people about Jesus Christ. And the Bereans listened.
20: And furthermore, my friends at Berea, our own Jewish prophet Isaiah said that the Messiah, the Christ, would have to suffer and die for our sins. He would be buried, and he would rise again.
22: And you claim this one to be Jesus Christ, Paul?
20: I do indeed, Rabbi, I do.
18: This all sounds very interesting, but can we prove it? Yeah, can we prove it?
22: I'm interested in seeing it in the scriptures.
18: Me too.
20: Oh, my friends, I would never say it unless I could back it up with God's holy word. Sure, it's in the scriptures. Here, I'll open the Isaiah scroll. Rabbi, you follow in yours too.
22: Yes.
20: The part where Messiah suffers. All right, let's read.
22: He poured out his soul unto death.
20: He was numbered with the transgressors,
22: and he bore the sin of many.
20: There it is, my friends. Do you see it?
18: That's an illumination to me.
22: Yes.
20: I always thought that spoke of our Jewish nation Israel suffering.
22: Yes.
20: But you say it speaks of the Lord suffering? Indeed I do, my Berean friends. It could not be Israel as a nation, because Israel as a nation cannot bear our sins for us. Israel cannot pay for our sins. It takes innocent blood.
24: Yeah, that's right. Moses wrote in the book of Leviticus in the law that the blood had to be shed for the covering of sin.
25: That's right, Levi.
20: I'm glad, Levi, that you are looking to the scriptures for your answer.
26: We find that very challenging, Paul.
18: Yes, that's right. We have been taught to do so.
20: Great, great. What an encouragement. All right. I ask you to check something else. The writings of David. Here. In the scroll. Read this, would you?
22: Right here?
20: Yes.
22: Right. They pierced my hands and my feet.
20: Now, who is speaking here?
22: Well, I guess it could not be David.
20: Why not, Simeon? Why not?
22: Well, because he never had his hands or feet pierced, to my knowledge.
20: Oh? Who did then?
22: Jesus of Nazareth, the Lord.
0: Yes. This speaks of the Lord Jesus Christ.
24: He poured out his soul unto death.
20: I'm glad you figured it out, my friends, and I'm glad that you're wide open to the Old Testament scriptures to see for yourself. Not just taking it from me, but seeing what God's word says.
26: Okay, so you say that Jesus of Nazareth died for our sins, and he rose again the third day. Now, what are his qualifications? Is he really qualified to do this for us?
20: Yeah, that's a good question. That's a very good question.
24: Everything hinges on that.
20: All right, okay. Seeing you enjoy searching the scriptures, my Berean friends, look at the writings of Isaiah again. Here, Simeon, read it for yourself.
26: All right, let's see here. Unto us a child is born, unto us a son is given, and the government shall be upon his shoulder, and his name shall be called Wonderful Counselor. The mighty God.
20: That's exactly it, my friends. Don't you see it now? Isaiah said this was the child that would be born from the seed of David, from the line of Judah. So would you say that he is qualified to pay for our sins?
0: Yes, certainly, fully qualified if he is the mighty God.
26: Right.
5: I have one question, though. Yes, ma'am. Go ahead. So now we know that Jesus Christ, he died for our sins and rose again, no?
26: That's right, ma'am.
5: So what should we do about it? What is there left for us to do?
26: Why don't you read what Solomon said, my friend? Here, your answer is right there, the book of Proverbs.
5: Trust in the Lord with all of your heart, and do not lean unto your own understanding, but in all of your ways, acknowledge him, and he will direct your path. Trust in the Lord. Trust.
26: Exactly. Just tell him. Tell him you trust that he did that for you on the cross.
0: Yes. I'm going to.
6: Me too. Yes.
0: I have already.
17: Me too.
0: Yes.
19: Acts chapter 17, verses 11 and 12 tells us the Bereans examined the scriptures daily to see if these things were true. And as a result, many of the Jews in Berea trusted Jesus Christ as Savior,

Today's true story came from Acts chapter 17. And I'd say we're out of time for this one. Thanks for stopping in. Uncle Bob, till next we meet. Bye-bye.

0: When life gets hectic, it's tempting to give our kids the leftovers of our time. But our priorities should really be the other way around. Hi, I'm Mark Gregston with Parenting Today's Teens. Hey, I'm right there with you. We're all busy people who carry the weight of 1,000 different responsibilities. But your family needs your time more than they need anything else. And trust me on this, you'll never hear someone at the end of the day say, "I wish I'd spent more time in the office." Or, "If only my child would have taken more clarinet lessons." 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
4: And so in our worship, we worship with an open Bible saying, "I want to obey everything." We also in our worship, we say, "But I'm really not able to worship because I obey. I am able to worship because of what Christ has done."
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0: Ranger Bill, warrior of the woodland, struggling against extreme odds, traveling dangerous trails, fighting the many enemies of nature. This is the job of the guardian of the forest, Ranger Bill. Pouring rain, freezing cold, blistering heat, snow, floods, bears, rattlesnakes, mountain lions. Yes, all this in exchange for the satisfaction and pride of a job well done.
1: Did you ever think that you'd like to be doing what someone else is doing for a living or a hobby? You know, sort of discontented with your lot in life? Well, some young folks, and older folks too, for that matter, feel that they're in a rut. And the rut keeps getting deeper and deeper as time goes by. We look around at other pastures, and they seem to be greener, at least from our side of the fence. I guess we all do this at one time or another. Even I've done it. Felt that perhaps some other job would be more to my liking or more adventuresome and less humdrum. So one day I had my chance to try out another man's job for a while. I like to call this experience the Flying Game Warden.
2: Bill, here's your chance.
3: What do you mean, pal?
2: Yeah, you've said more than once that you'd like to have Arnold Nelson's job as flying game warden.
1: I sure have. What a snap job he has.
4: You mean as long as the engine in his flying machine keeps going?
5: He sure have easy job, all right. Just fly around over treetops and watch hunters and fishermen.
1: I don't think it's quite that easy, Grey Wolf.

0: But I'm sure it's much easier than our job and not near as nerve-wracking.
1: Well, you've got it.
0: Hmm? What do you mean, pal?
1: Here, read this teletype from Colonel Anders.
0: All right. Well... Arnie Nelson's going on extended vacation, and the state requested Colonel Anders to supply a replacement since they're short-handed.
2: And, you got job?
0: You said it, Grey Wolf. I'm going to be a flying game warden. How about that? I don't know, young feller. I'll tell you better after you've had the job a couple of weeks. Yeah, you might have a point there, old-timer.
1: This is great, man. When do you start?
0: Well, Arnie's coming in here at the end of the week and brief me on the job, and then I take over.
2: Plenty soon, then you find out if grass greener on other side of...

0: wish I had a racket like you've got, Arnie. All you have to do is run around in that there flying machine of yours all day and take it easy. Once in a while, take a peek through them binoculars of yours.
1: Plenty soft life, all right.
2: You guys kill me. When are you going to stop ribbing me about my easy job just because I fly now instead of going on foot or horseback?
0: Well, it's the truth, isn't it, Arnie? Look at the size of your bay windows into your flyer beat. You tell him, Bill. These newfangled inventions like airplanes will kill a man because he doesn't get enough exercise. His muscles get soft like melted butter, and then fat creeps in and chokes him to death.
2: No, no, no. I guess the only way to show you how easy my job is to let you have it for a month. Then you'll find out.
0: Yeah, I guess we will.
3: We'll watch Bill grow a bay window.
1: Oh, that's right.
0: Oh, yeah. If my waistline increases 1/4 inch in size, I chuck the plane and start walking and riding horseback.
2: We'll see about that. My district has tripled since I got the plane, you know.
0: Yeah, that's true, but I can appoint 3 deputy wardens, can't I?
2: Well, sure you can, Bill.
1: Uh-huh. See, fellas, Bill chickened out already. He put us to work doing his job.
0: Yeah, you fellas better watch out, or I'll deputize you right now, and you'll have to fly the plane.
3: Let his bay window really grow while he sits in an easy chair.
2: Well, I'd like to chin more with you fellas, but I've got a long drive to make before I can really get lazy.
0: Well, Arnie, have a good vacation and a safe trip.
2: Thanks, Bill.
0: That goes for me, too, Sonny.
1: Now, you have good rest.
2: Oh, by the way, Bill.
0: Yeah?
2: When we discussed my job before to familiarize you with it, mm-hmm. I forgot to mention one thing.
0: What's that?
2: Keep your eyes peeled for the Bixon boys, Barry and Leo.
0: What about them?
2: Now, they do a lot of poaching, and their father, Clay, approves of it.
0: Arnie, you mean to tell me he doesn't stop them?
2: No. He thinks they should do it, as long as they don't get caught.
0: Yeah, he's a pistol-packing, rifle-shooting varmint, ain't he, Arnie?
2: You know it. I've shot it out with him and his boys several times. But they always do away with a poached fish or game, and when I catch up with them, I haven't any evidence. And working alone, I haven't any witnesses.
0: Well, haven't you taken some deputies along with you to try and catch them?
2: Yes, I have. They're as smart as foxes. They seem to know when I bring extra men with me, and, well, they stop poaching and hunting fish legally.
0: Do they destroy the poached game and fish?
2: I don't think so. I've never found any evidence to show that they do. I'm almost certain that they've got a secret hiding place.
1: And you've never been able to find it?
2: No, I think they keep shooting at me until they get the stuff hidden.
0: Well, we'll keep our eyes open, wide open.
2: Fine. Oh, but be careful. Some of their bullets have come mighty

0: of the game, Warden, young feller.
1: I really don't know yet, Stumpy.
2: It isn't every law officer that sports two badges.
0: Yep. You can get him coming and going now.
3: Yeah, he can run him ragged. What you want us to do when you another job, Bill?
1: Just keep things going along, fellas. If something hot breaks, you can radio me. I'll take Henry along with me on some patrols, and you fellas and others. It'll be a good experience for you.
3: Stumpy, you're right. He tried to break us in easy so he can sit back and let us do work.
0: Yep, that's the way it looks, all right. And I never would have thought it of him.
2: Me neither.
4: Like Arnie says, you guys kill me.

0: There's the Blue River.
1: Right. That's the eastern boundary of Arnie's district. Now we'll fly north into the lake country.
2: It's a good thing this is an amphibious plane. There isn't much land that can be used for landing. At least around here there isn't.
1: Now as we fly over the lakes and along the rivers and streams, search them with your binoculars for fishermen or hunters along the shoreline.
2: Okay.
1: We'll circle the shoreline of each lake, flying low.
2: Here comes the first one. Hey, look at the water over there. Two men overboard.
0: Yeah, I see them. One's waving. Get a line ready. We're going to land.

0: right. Here you are, fellas. Grab it. We'll haul you in.
1: Pull us both to the pontoon. I'll hold on to it while you get my friend aboard. The outboard motor hit him in the head.
2: Okay. I'll get a good hold on the line.
1: Yeah, I've got it.
2: Pull him slowly, pal, so he doesn't lose his grip on the other fella.
0: Okay.
2: Can you keep pulling him by yourself?
0: Sure. I've got myself braced.
2: Good. I'll crawl out on the pontoon and give him a hand. I've got a good hold on your friend now.
3: Oh, thanks, Ranger. He's still half out. I was afraid I'd lose him.
2: You get into the plane. Hold on to the rope, and Henry will give you a lift.
3: What about Al? Shouldn't he go first?
2: No. You get into the plane first. Then you can help Henry pull in your friend.
3: Oh, good.
0: Here comes the line.
2: I got it. I'll tie it under his arms. You fellas pull him in. I'll keep his head above water.
0: Okay.
3: I'm in now.
2: I'll help lift him up into the plane.
0: Okay, say when.
2: Now.
0: Here we go. There you go. There he is. There he is.
2: All right. Pull him back now so I can get in.
0: All clear.
3: Whew. I'm sure glad you fellas happened to come along when you did. Many thanks for saving us.
2: I don't mention it. Now, you fellas look after the injured man, and I'll get the plane on its way to a hospital.

0: Wonder what will happen today for excitement.
1: I don't know, Grey Wolf. Got any ideas?
0: No. Hey, look in clearing down there.
1: Where?
0: Yeah, to the right and down.
1: Hey, two buck deer locked horns in combat.
0: One is dead, and other die if we not free him.
1: Break open the emergency box and get a saw. I'll land the plane on the edge of the clearing. We'll see if we can set the victor.

0: Deer hear us, but he know we come to help.
1: Yeah, not struggling anymore.
0: We have to saw horns off dead buck, or live one not get free.
1: I'll say we will. The two of them are really a lock together. They must have charged head on with all they had. Well, let's get busy with the saw. I'll hold the live buck's head steady while you saw.
0: That's plenty good idea.
1: There. Okay, start sawing. Easy, boy. Easy. Easy, boy.
0: There, one side free. Now I get other side.
1: Good. This fellow must know we're trying to free him. He hasn't moved a muscle, and he doesn't seem to be afraid.
0: I ready again.
1: Okay, go ahead. Easy, fella. That's it. Take it easy.
0: Buck is free. Let him go.
1: Okay, big fella. You can take off now. Sort of makes a fella feel good after he's freed a majestic animal like that, huh?
0: That right. And going to show that sometime winner of battle pays bigger price as loser.
1: That's right. In the case of animals, it's the law of nature that a younger buck challenges the old leader. If the younger animal wins, he's the new king. But in the case of man, God gave us common sense to know that we won't necessarily be the victor, even though we might win the fight. Well, let's get back to the plane and continue our...

0: This lake close to Bixen Place.
1: That's right. Sweep the lake with your glasses. The mouth of the river, too.
0: I do.
1: See anything?
0: No. Huh.
1: Where are they?
0: Two men hide under shade of big tree near mouth of river. How you know I see something?
1: I saw you bring your glasses back for another sweep of that area and then stop the sweep when you spotted them.
0: You get good as Indian. We land plane and check them?
1: Well, there wouldn't be any use in that. They've had a chance to get rid of their catch if they're poaching. Plane makes a little noise, you know.
0: Yeah, you speak truth. Maybe it better we come back on foot and trap.
1: That's my plan, Grey Wolf. They won't be expecting us to come up on them Indian style, eh, Grey Wolf?
0: We get them, too.
2: What's your plan, Bill?
3: Yeah, let's hear it, sonny. My ears are waiting.
1: Grey Wolf and I are going in on horseback until we get close to Bixen's place. Then we're going to proceed on foot. 3 days from now, Henry, you and the old-timer will fly Arnie's plane over the lake and make a landing close to shore, not far from the river mouth. Now, make a big production out of it, so you'll keep their attention. Put the rubber raft in the water and paddle to shore. I don't particularly care what you do or how you do it, but keep their attention.
3: They'll go back up the river when they hear the plane and see us land, won't they, young feller?
1: I hope so. And that's right where Grey Wolf and I'll be waiting for them and catch them red-handed.
2: It sounds great. But you fellows will have the tough job of getting into their country without being seen. I imagine they're pretty sharp in the forest.
1: You imagine right, pal. But you forget one thing.
2: Yes?
1: Grey Wolf's trained all of us in the ways of the Indians. They'll have to get up pretty early in the morning to outsmart

0: We're making good time.
1: Yeah. Fortunately, the trail's in good condition. We can use the time at the other end, too. Getting close to the Bixen boys.
0: Not right.
1: One thing, Grey Wolf. Don't take any chances with those fellas. They might get panicky when they realize we've sprung a trap on them and do something they wouldn't ordinarily do.
0: You mean like shoot for keeps?
1: Possibly.
0: We better hide horses in Dry Gulch ahead and go on foot.
1: Yeah. We're getting close to enemy territory now. Our trip will have been for nothing if they know we're...

0: be close to lake and river now.
1: Yeah, better camp here for the night. About to eat cold food.
0: Well, maybe not.
1: Hmm? You think we can risk a fire in a hollow log and filter the smoke through moss?
0: No, I think so if we walk back half mile. Am I not pleased about cold supper?
1: Okay. Let's go back and find the hollow.

0: They're the Bixton boys.
1: Ah, they come down to lake to fish.
0: Mm-hmm.
1: Yeah. They hide boat near Martha River.
0: Yeah. In half an hour, Henry and Stumpy should be flying overhead.
1: Ah, look, they not go out in lake to fish. They stop at river mouth.
0: Mm-hmm. That's just what I expected. They've got a trap there under the water.
1: Right. They reach down to pull trap up.
0: Mm-hmm. As soon as they empty that trap into their sack, we've got them.
1: Ah, it'd take little time for that.
0: We can wait. Let's move into position while they're watching the plane.
1: They come back along trail plenty soon now.
0: That's what I'm expecting. Let's go, Beowulf. Henry and Stumpy are doing a good job out there.
1: Here come Bixton boys now. Henry and Stumpy soon get into raft to come ashore.
0: Follow my cue, Grey Wolf, and don't take any chances. Stop!
2: Run for it, Leo.
0: Please!
3: No, don't run, Bear!
2: Okay, Ranger.
4: Put your hands up against that tree and spread your feet out and don't move.
2: I check and see if they have guns.
4: Okay.
3: You got him?
5: What you look like, sonny? He's got them stretching around that tree like a scarecrow.
2: I got all weapons.
4: All right. Take your hands down and pick up your bag of fish.
3: Boy, your idea sure worked nicely, Bill.
4: Thanks, pal. You and Stumpy did your job well.
2: You Rangers sure got us trapped. Worse than a grizzly in a 100-pound steel jaw.
6: Sure. They got that Injun Ranger with them. We can't outsmart no fellow like that.
4: Let's get moving to your cabin and don't try any monkey shines.
5: You lads better mind what Bill says. You're in real trouble. And he's nobody to fool around with.

0: The door ain't open to you, Ranger.
1: That doesn't surprise me, Clay. Barry, Leo, you two sit over there while I talk with your father.
0: Hey, you got caught.
2: Well, what's it look like, Pa?
1: We caught them poaching, Clay. We got the trap located, and we've got the fish.
0: Dumb kids got caught.
3: Is that all you have to say about it, Clay?
0: Yep.
3: Do I understand that you approve of them poaching?
0: Yep.
3: Clay Bixon, I've known for a long time that you're a man who has little or no respect for law and order. But I didn't think you'd lead your sons down the same wrong road and not teach them right from wrong.
0: There ain't no right and wrong in my book. Them that gets caught is foolish and stupid.
3: What?
4: Why are you really angry?
5: But he have good reason.
3: You know it's the duty of every father to teach his children right from wrong.
0: There ain't no right from wrong.
5: Not even animals say that. Animal teach young right from wrong. You're not even animal sense.
0: Yeah, maybe. Don't bother me none.
4: What are you going to do, Bill? Arrest him and haul him in?
1: No, not yet. Barry, Leo, come on outside. I want to talk with you.
0: You leave him alone, Ranger.
1: They're coming outside.

0: What do you want with us?
1: Yeah, you can't talk us out of nothing.
2: I think you'd better listen to what I have to say and listen closely. You're in no position to tell me what you will or won't do.
0: Okay.
2: Now, the law says that you cannot and must not poach game or fish.
1: So what? We gotta eat.
0: Yeah, all year round.
2: You can hunt enough game and catch enough fish legally to eat all year round.
1: Yeah, but that's hard work. And Pa says poaching's all right, as long as you're hungry and don't get caught.
2: Mostly as long as you don't get caught. Isn't that it?
0: Yeah. No use trying to fool you. You're no dumbbell.
2: By any chance, do you fellas have a Bible?
1: Yeah, I think so. Ma had one. It's in the cupboard somewhere. Ma died when Barry was born.
2: I know. Get the Bible and bring it out here, will you, please?
1: Well, okay. Be right back.

0: What you looking for, Leo?
1: Ma's Bible, Pa.
0: Bible?
1: Yep, that's right, Pa. Here it is. Pretty dusty.
0: Don't you listen to that ranger. He'll turn you again, mate, you hear?
1: Don't worry. I won't.
0: Well, you better not, young'un, or I'll whop the living daylight.

0: Read it again, Barry.
1: Thou shalt not steal.
0: Now read this again, Leo.
1: Man shall earn his bread by the sweat of his brow.
0: Okay. I'll read to you out of the book of Romans, where the Apostle Paul tells us that we should be honorable citizens and obey the laws of our government. By poaching, you've broken the laws of God and of your country. Also, the laws of nature.
1: Well, how do you reckon that?
0: You aren't giving the game and fish a sporting chance. You're not good sportsmen by using traps and illegal snares. You've broken God's law, which is the most important. Thou shalt not steal means you're not to steal anything, not even your living, nor game and fish, which you're doing by poaching. I could arrest you and take you to jail, and the judge would sentence you, possibly to the state prison, and most assuredly fine you. The second offense would go harder on you. I'm trying to prevent that, because you'd always be in prison, because you've never been taught the difference between right and wrong.
1: But you're turning us against Pa.
2: Yeah, that's right. We don't hold to that know-how.
0: I can understand how you feel, but this is your decision to make. Now, you're almost grown men, and you'll have to think for yourselves. I hate to say this about any son's father, but your father is wrong and has been all these years. I'm going to walk back into the cabin now. I'll wait for you to come in and give me your decision in front of your father.
2: You're gonna leave us out here all alone?
0: Yes. Why not? You now know the difference between right and wrong as far as poaching goes. And you know what the penalty is. I'm giving you a chance. What you do now will be your own decision.

0: You turn my boys again me, Bill Jefferson. I won't forget this.
1: How do you know what they'll decide? Unless you have a guilty conscience. And if you do, it means you've used them for your own gain all these years. And you've sinned terribly. The Lord help you if that's true.
0: Tain't true. You're no good... Well, say something. Don't stand there glaring like a grizzly.
2: Pa, you taught us wrong all these years.
0: Tain't so. He put you up to this.
3: That's the only lie I've been told, Pa. We figured that if Ma had this Bible all along, you must have heard some from it. That means you knowed all these years you was teaching us wrong. Ma'd be right ashamed, Pa, and so are we.
0: Mr.
2: Jefferson, we made our decision to follow God's laws and every other law. There ain't gonna be no more poaching.
1: I'm glad to hear that, fellas.
3: You taught us right. And now we're gonna read this Bible like Ma did. All of us are gonna read it from cover to cover. Me, Leo, and Pa.

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0: Hear the creak of the rigging? Listen to the wind whip the sails. Yes, boys and girls, Sailor Sam's big schooner, the Porpoise, plunges swiftly through the waves, eager to serve her master. Where is she going? I wish I could tell you, but we'll have to find out from Sailor Sam, an adventurous young man whose hunt for scientific truth takes him anywhere. Yes, anywhere. And with him go his two young cousins, Buddy and Nancy. Aye, aye, mate. It's full speed ahead now for seafaring thrills with Sailor Sam!
1: SOS. Give accurate position of ship in distress and name of vessel. Only this time, the distress emergency signal is not for a ship in trouble, but an island. Ruth's Island has been shaken with earthquakes, and the people need to be evacuated. Right now, all ships at sea close enough are changing course to give help to the people in distress. The schooner races across the Pacific Ocean at flank speed, carrying every inch of sail her rigging can hold, while Sam prays for the good running wind to hold. The Porpoise runs close-hauled against the wind, her bow knifing through the ground swells. Like a mighty knife, her bow opens the water for the huge schooner to pass. The rigging strains, every line, every block, and every spar, mast, and boom.
2: Mr. Pockets, keep that life jacket tied, and that's an order.
3: Captain, to the radio shack! Captain, to the radio shack!
2: Keep a sharp eye, Mr. Olson. I'm going below.
4: Aye, aye.
5: Holy, Sam was all business now, isn't he?
4: Yeah, you said it. He's in no mood for monkey business during an emergency. And especially an emergency like this, with so many people in danger. You better keep that life jacket tied shut. Even if you are sweating bullets. Because the next time the captain sees it open, you could land in irons for the duration of this race.
5: Are you joking? You wouldn't really throw me in irons or having my life jacket untied so I can cool off a little, would he?
4: August, the Porpoise is carrying every inch of sail she can. This is dangerous business for the crew because we can't turn it. And it would take us an hour to slow down, enough to come about and return and pick you up if you were pitched overboard.
5: Oh, I am glad you explained. I understand now. I'll keep my life jacket tied even if I melt. I could drown by the time you turned the schooner around and came back to pick me up.
4: Ah, that's the point. Sam has so much on his mind, he hasn't time to explain all these things. Just obey orders, please.
5: I will do that without question. What you are saying is Sam is temporarily nobody's friend. He's the captain with a large responsibility and no time for anything but doing his job during this crisis.
4: Ah, you got it. I suggest you stay amidships because the schooner will pitch, roll, and yaw pretty badly at this speed. Stay away from the bow where the decks are running with seawater. All the Porpoise can do at this speed is run before the wind. We can't turn at all because if we do, we'll snap the mast off like toothpicks. So find a nice, safe place to sit down for the time being and be handy just in case we need you. And keep that life jacket tied tight. This is a life of death dress, and we can't and we don't want to make any problems more serious than this.
6: Combat transport, new position. 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
2: Good. 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
6: Arnie Vandermeet, shutting down rig.
2: Oh, Nancy. Ask about Nancy.
6: Nancy responding, rest and treatment. Missionary pilot pontoon plane Guadalcanal flying to Vandermeet's. Pick up them with Nancy. Proceed to Ruth's Island.
2: Oh, look. Tell Arnie, delay departure Ruth's Island until clearance for me.
6: Aye, aye. Arnie's close done and monitoring until clearance from you.
7: Maritime over. This is Ruth's Island. Urgent. Over.
6: Sam, grab the mic.
2: Ruth's Island. This is K92DEF Maritime Mobile. Go ahead.
7: Sam, we have more trouble. A baby volcano was born in the last few hours, and it's growing rapidly.
2: Ruth, where is the volcano? From the underwater crater?
3: No, it's coming out of the beach, not too far from the underwater crater. Sam, what'll we do if that thing starts spewing lava? Where are you now? How long before you'll be here?
2: We are still 7 hours away, and we are the closest vessel. And there are three more ships racing to rescue. The maximum time is 10 hours.
3: Oh, Sam, that might as well be 10 years. The island isn't going to last that long. Not even 7 hours. What do we do?
2: Keep calm and have the men build rafts from coconut logs and get the women and children helping. Keep them busy. Also post lookouts for tidal wave action. Help is coming as fast as it can get to your island. Acknowledge.
3: I read you loud and clear, Sam. Signing clear. Out.
6: Voice shut down.
2: Here, I'll log these messages for you so you don't get snowed under, and then I'll return to the deck.
6: Sam.
2: Yes?
6: Are we going to make it?
2: I'll answer that question in 7 hours.
1: Much time left now, Miss Ruth? Think no one's hurt this time. Men not near when trees fall from ground shake. Keep women and children on beach away from trees.
6: Well, at least we can be thankful for that. There are 30 people injured now. I'm sorry, Chief Allegoni. What was your question?
1: How much time now when Captain Stone and great sail ship come?
6: I don't know because I smashed my wristwatch when we had that awfully bad tremor. But it must be time. It must be. 7 hours isn't long, but... seems like eternity right now. The lookouts aren't saying anything.
1: You must be patient, Miss Ruth. You must sit down and not to walk so much.
6: I can't sit down, Chief. I simply cannot do it until all of our people are off this dreadful island safely. I simply must walk and pray. Thank you, Heavenly Father. Thank you.
8: Listen to orders.
6: Somebody's gonna have to build a bridge over that crack in the beach if it gets any wider. Can they hear you over the power horn, Sam?
2: I think so.
8: Everyone will do as he is told, and you will get off the island safely. No panic, no screaming, no talking, and everyone follows my orders, and you'll be safe. Now, women carrying babies and arms will now proceed to the launch. All young children up to the age of 6 and their parents will get on the rafts. Some of you men, board the rafts and paddle them to the porpoise. No men are to board the schooner. Chief, Ruth West, help direct the people. Push those loaded rafts to the porpoise. And you men, help the women and children up the ladder. No men are allowed on the schooner. That is reserved for women and for children.
2: I'm glad we made it too, Ruth. Thank the Lord we got here in time. You better get aboard.
6: No, not until the chief leaves the island, Sam. I stand with him even if the thing falls apart. I don't care about anything except the safety of the people.
2: Now, buddy, take the launch to the porpoise. I'll stay with Ruth and the chief. Just remember to come back for us.
6: Aye, aye.

0: buddy back with a lunch. Now scramble aboard, and Chief, you're next.
1: Wow, that craft really widened that time.
0: All right, Bosun, let's go alongside those rafts to make sure the tow lines are secure.
1: Aye, aye.
2: You men, make sure those tow lines are secure.
3: What's the matter with Ole, Sam? He's trying to get your attention.
0: Yeah, buddy, speed it up a little and get alongside the Porpoise.
1: Aye, aye.

0: What's the problem, Mr. Olson?
1: Sam, that thing of yours with a needle.
0: A seismograph?
1: Yeah, that's it. I think the thing's going to fly off the machine. It's sure having a fit.
0: Oh, all hands, get aboard. Step on it.
1: Yeah, the diesel engine is idling and ready to go.
0: Get underway now. Buddy and I will put the launch on the davits, and then I'll take a look at the jumping needle.
2: Sam, what's so urgent?
0: Follow orders, Miss West, and get aboard before I carry up the ladder. Move!
3: I'll let down the davit box.
0: Make it fast, mister, make it fast!
4: Mr. Pockets, come to the wheel.
5: Aye, aye.
4: Attention, all passengers. Please stay seated on the deck. Don't go near the edge of the schooner. You men on the raft, it applies to you also. Don't move around on the raft. If you fall overboard, we cannot stop to pick you up. Now, we're making about 2.5 knots. About that in an hour, so we'll be some 7 to 8 hours on the way to a safe island. And we must keep going through the night. Don't be frightened. Don't panic. Be patient. Trust God, and we'll get you to safety as quickly as we can.
6: Yes, Captain, you wanted to see me.
0: Yes, Mr. Pockets, I believe you can stop sitting around now and do a real service for the Lord and for us.
6: Gladly, Sam. What is it?
0: Can you get the children into small groups and tell them Bible stories? Maybe give them toys and try to keep their minds off what's going to happen very soon.
6: Hey, Captain, I'll be glad to. But what is going to happen very soon?
2: Yes, Sam, you've been acting unusually urgent for about an hour. Now, don't tell me the seismograph says it's going to get worse around here. I happen to know that a seismograph has to be anchored in bedrock to work. Yours is on the schooner. There's all sorts of vibrations going on. I don't doubt your word for a minute, but please don't tell me the seismograph tells you something new. I know a little about science, and your equipment can't work on a ship.
0: Oh? Is that right?
2: Well, I said I'm not a scientist, but I do know about seismographs.
7: Tell her, Sam, before she blows a fuse.
0: Well, because you're so pretty, I'll go easy on you.
2: Chicken.
0: I heard that, young man. Now, young lady, you didn't learn this one part of science very well, I guess. The ocean floor is the best place in the world for a seismograph. While we stopped at your beach back there, I dropped a waterproof container over the side. Now it's resting on the bottom of the ocean and sending me all kinds of seismograph data by a shortwave radio transmitter, also packed in the box. The instruments aboard the schooner are impervious to any shock waves, real or imaginary, other than the messages from the ocean floor.
2: Oh.
7: Sam, you got her blushing. You promised to take it easy on her.
3: Sam doesn't take it easy when it comes to teasing pretty...
6: But you need life, you're too young.
0: Well, now, to answer Mr. Pocket's question, sometime tonight, the baby parasite volcano will soon be growing into an adolescent-sized volcano. The seismograph tells me that as it grows so furiously, there's furious activity under the ocean floor. And this could be very dangerous to us right now with all this tow and the people we've got aboard.
2: Oh, no, Sam, not more grief. I thought once we got away from that shaking island, we'd be safe. In simple and plain language, Sam, what's next?
0: Tidal wave.
8: Tidal wave. Say, do you know what a tidal wave could do to the rafts and the people crowded on the deck of the schooner? Yes, it could upset the rafts, even the porpoise, and drown everyone. This is really like jumping from the frying pan into the fire. Don't miss the next exciting episode for more adventure with Sailor!

0: Open the phone book and you've got a resource for just about everything you need. 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Pick a profession and it's probably there in the Yellow Pages. Your phone book is an incredible resource. As believers, though, we know that nothing can compare to the resource in the 66 books of the Bible. 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Join us now as Mama Jordan takes us to Storyland, the land of make-believe.
1: Hello. It's a beautiful day to be with our family. Welcome to Storyland, the land of make-believe. I have another great story to share with you. Today, we are going to the land of strange happenings. You never know what strange things are going to go on. Stories of fairies, goblins, and all kinds of magic goes on when those four words are put together, once upon a time. So let's take a trip to Fairyland. Put your imagination hat on and turn on the switch of make-believe. We're going to visit Geppetto, a wood carver who builds a magnificent puppet who he names Pinocchio. Pinocchio becomes a boy. Geppetto's naughty wooden puppet, through his disobedience and laziness, suffers one scrape after another. Once upon a time, Geppetto sees a shooting star and makes a wish that his puppet would come to life. That night, a blue fairy arrives to grant Geppetto's wish, since he has been such a good man. Though still a wooden boy, Pinocchio has no strings attached, can talk, and has the potential to become a human boy. The blue fairy is assigned to be his conscience by his side. In order to become a boy, Pinocchio must prove that he is brave, unselfish, truthful, and he needs to know the difference between right and wrong. He shouldn't lie and should listen to his conscience. Pinocchio has rules and regulations in order to become a real boy. When his mind strays from the things the fairy told him, he seems to get into trouble. On his way to school, Pinocchio gets tempted by two men and joins a puppet show instead of attending school. He begins to lie and ends up at Treasure Island, a place of no school, no rules, and are free to eat, drink, smoke, fight, and destroy things. The ones that tempted him won't let him go home, and all the boys are turned into donkeys and used as slaves. The blue fairy helps Pinocchio to escape the so-called easy road and go back home. When Pinocchio and Geppetto had gone another 100 yards, they saw at the end of the path, in the middle of the fields, a nice little straw hut with a roof of tiles and bricks.
2: "That hut must be inhabited by someone," said Pinocchio. "Let us go and knock at the door."
1: They went and knocked.
2: "Who is there?" said a little voice from within. "We are a poor father and son without bread."

0: rent and without a roof," answered the puppet. "Turn the key and the door will open," said the little voice. Pinocchio turned the key and the door opened. They went in and looked here and there and everywhere, but could see no one. "Oh, where is the master of the house?" said Pinocchio, much surprised. "Here I am, up here." The father and son looked immediately up to the ceiling, and there on a beam they saw the talking cricket. "Oh, my dear little cricket," said Pinocchio, bowing politely to him. "Now you call me your dear little cricket. But do you remember the time when you threw the handle of a hammer at me to drive me from your house?" "Oh, you are right, Cricket. Drive me away also. Throw the handle of a hammer at me. But have pity on my poor papa." "I will have pity on both father and son. But I wish to remind you of all the ill treatment I received from you to reach to your... in this world, when it is possible we should show courtesy to everybody if we wish it to be extended to us in our hour of need." "Oh, you are right, Cricket. You are right, and I will bear in mind the lesson you have given me. Tell me, little Cricket, where can I find a tumbler of milk for my poor papa?"
1: "Three fields off from here, there lives a gardener called Giango, who keeps cows. Go to him, and you will get the milk you are in want of."
0: Pinocchio ran all the way to Giango's house, and the gardener asked him,
2: "How much milk do you want?"
0: "I want a tumblerful."
2: "A tumbler of milk costs a half a penny. Begin by giving me the half a penny."
0: "I have not even a farthing," replied Pinocchio, grieved and mortified.
2: "That is bad, puppet," answered the gardener. "If you have not even a farthing, I've not a drop of milk."
0: "I must have patience," said Pinocchio, and he turned to go.
2: "Wait a little," said Giango. "We can come to an arrangement together. Will you undertake to turn the pumping machine?"
0: "What is a pumping machine?"
2: "It's a wooden pole which serves to draw up water from the cistern to water the garden vegetables."
0: "You can try me."
2: "Well, then, if you will draw 100 buckets of water, I will give you, in compensation, a tumbler of milk."
0: "It's a bargain." Giango then led Pinocchio to the kitchen garden and taught him how to turn the pumping machine. Pinocchio immediately began to work, but before he had drawn up the 100 buckets of water, the perspiration was pouring from his head to his feet. Never before had he undergone such fatigue. And from that day, for more than 5 months, he continued to get up at daybreak every morning to go and turn the pumping machine to earn the tumbler of milk that it was such benefit to his father in his bad state of health. Nor was he satisfied with this, for during the time that he had over, he leaned to make hampers and baskets of rushes, and with the money he obtained by selling them, he was able to, with great economy, to provide for all the daily expenses. Among other things, he constructed an elegant little wheelchair in which he could take his father out on fine days to breathe a mouthful of fresh air. By his industry, ingenuity, and his anxiety to work and to overcome difficulties, he not only succeeded in maintaining his father, who continued infirm in comfort, but he also contrived to put aside 40 pence to buy himself a new coat. One morning he said to his father, "I am going to the neighboring market to buy myself a jacket, a cap, and a pair of shoes. When I return," he added, laughing, "I shall be so well dressed that you will take me for a fine gentleman." And leaving the house, he began to run merrily and happily along. All at once, he heard someone, himself, called by name, and turning around, he saw a big snail crawling out from the hedge.
1: "Do you know me?" asked the snail.
0: "It seems to me, and yet I'm not sure, Do you not remember the snail who was the lady's maid to the fairy with blue hair? Do you not remember the time when I came downstairs to let you in, and you were caught by your foot which you had stuck through the whole house door? I remember it all, shouted Pinocchio. Tell me quickly, my beautiful little snail, where have you left my good fairy? What is she doing? Has she forgiven me? Does she still remember me? Does she still wish me well? Is she far from here? Can I go and see her? To all these rapid, breathless questions, the snail replied in her usual phlegmatic manner. My dear Pinocchio, the poor fairy is lying in bed at the hospital. At the hospital? It's only too true. Overtaken by a thousand misfortunes, she has fallen seriously ill, and she has not even enough to buy herself a mouthful of bread. Is it really so? Oh, what sorrow you have given me. Oh, poor fairy, poor fairy, poor fairy. If I had a million, I would run and carry it to her, but I have only 40 pence. Here they are. I was going to buy a new coat. Take them, snail, and carry them at once to my good fairy. And your new coat? What matters? My new coat. I would sell even these rags that I have got on to be able to help her. Go, snail, and be quick, and in 2 days return to this place, for I hope I shall then be able to give you some more money. Up to this time I have worked to maintain my papa. From today I will work 5 hours more, that I can maintain my good mama. Goodbye, snail. I shall expect you in 2 days. The snail, contrary to her usual habits, began to run like a lizard in a hot August sun. That evening, Pinocchio, instead of going to bed at 10 o'clock, sat up until midnight had struck, and instead of making 8 baskets of rushes, he made 16. Then he went to bed and fell asleep, and while he slept, he thought that he saw the fairy smiling and beautiful, who, after having kissed him, said to him, "Well done, Pinocchio. To reward you for your good heart, I will forgive you for all that is past. Boys who minister tenderly to their parents and assist them in their misery and infirmities are deserving of great praise and affection, even if they cannot be cited as examples of obedience and good behavior. Try and do better in the future, and you will be happy." At this moment, his dream ended, and Pinocchio opened his eyes and awoke. But imagine his astonishment when, upon awakening, he discovered he was no longer a wooden puppet, but he had become instead a boy like all other boys. He gave a glance around and saw that the straw walls of the hut had disappeared, and that he was in a pretty little room, furnished and arranged with a simplicity that was almost elegance. Jumping out of bed, he found a new suit of clothes ready for him, a new cap, and a pair of brand new leather boots that fitted him so beautifully. He was hardly dressed when he naturally put his hands in his pockets and pulled out a little ivory purse on which these words were written: "The fairy with blue hair returns the 40 pence to her dear Pinocchio and thanks him for his good heart." He opened up the purse, and instead of 40 copper pennies, he saw 40 shining gold pieces fresh from the mint. He then went and looked at himself in the glass, and he thought he was someone else, for he no longer saw the usual reflection of a wooden puppet. he was greeted instead by the image of a bright, intelligent boy with chestnut hair, blue eyes, and looking as happily and joyful as if it were the Easter holidays. In the midst of all these wonders succeeding each other, Pinocchio felt quite bewildered, and he could not tell if he was really awake or if he was dreaming with his eyes wide open. "Where can my papa be?" he exclaimed suddenly, and going into the next room, he found old Geppetto quite well, lively, and in good humor, just as he had been formerly. He had already resumed his trade of wood carving, and he was designing a rich and beautiful frame of leaves, flowers, and the heads of animals. "Satisfy my curiosity, dear papa," said Pinocchio, throwing his arms around his neck and covering him with kisses. "How can this sudden change be accounted for?" "This sudden change in our home is all your doing," answered Geppetto. "How? My doing?" "Because when boys who have behaved badly turn over a new leaf and become good, they have the power of bringing contentment and happiness to their families." "And where has the old wooden Pinocchio hidden himself?" "There he is," answered Geppetto, and he pointed to a big puppet leaning against a chair with his head on one side, his arms dangling, and its legs so crossed and bent that it was really a miracle that it remained standing. Pinocchio turned and looked at it, and after he had looked at it for a short time, he said to himself with great complacency, "How ridiculous I was when I was a puppet, and how glad I am that I have become a well-behaved boy." Pinocchio still has to repent and prove himself to become a boy. Repent meant that Pinocchio was sorry for what he had done and didn't lie anymore. He was brave and was not selfish. We can cheer for the happy ending that Pinocchio's repentance makes possible, turning a puppet into a real boy. Join me next week on Storyland. 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Have a blessed week.

0: This is John MacArthur welcoming you to Portraits of Grace. Your prayers should always exalt God. Jesus illustrated that when he taught his disciples to pray for God's name to be hallowed, God's kingdom to come, and God's will to be done on earth as it is in heaven. Hallowing God's name means to love and reverence God for all his marvelous attributes and actions. Where his name is hallowed, his kingdom will be eagerly anticipated and his will obeyed. So exalt God in your prayers by acknowledging who he is and approaching him with a reverent, humble spirit, one that is yielded to his will. As you do, he will hallow his name through you. This is John MacArthur, hoping you'll join me again for Portraits of Grace.
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3: 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We're looking forward to it.
4: But first in the news, President Trump is using the Iran nuclear talks as leverage for a major diplomatic push, demanding that Saudi Arabia, Qatar, Turkey, and Pakistan all sign onto the Abraham Accords as a part of the negotiating process. Trump made the ask publicly on Truth Social, calling the accords historic and directing his representatives to get the job done. Well, here's my take. I think Trump is right to draw a line in the sand here on the future for the Middle East to keep Iran in check. But Saudi Arabia, Turkey, and Qatar will want to see a Palestinian state if they join the Abraham Accords. The question I have for them is this: are they willing to work with Hamas? Because they still hold the keys to Gaza and the West Bank.

0: Before we dive into today's message, I want to just take a moment to recap where we were last week, because what we're doing is building a picture here, and really every piece matters. Last week, we opened the Lord's Prayer from a perspective most of us were never taught in, a new series that we're calling Israel's Altar Call. We said this prayer was not simply a personal devotional. It's actually Israel's national prayer. Jesus was speaking to Jewish crowds, people steeped in the covenant promises of God, and he was issuing an altar call to the nation of Israel. And we focused on the opening phrase of a very, very important prayer, the Lord's Prayer. Remember, it starts with, "Our Father in heaven, hallowed be thy name." And we trace that language directly back to Ezekiel 36, where God promises to sanctify his name among the nations and Israel. And he promised to restore Israel to the land. And he promised to put his spirit in them. And he promised that through all of this, his name would be hallowed. It would be made holy in the sight of the whole world. See, Jesus standing before Israel was saying, "Father, do what you promised. Sanctify your name. And the time to do that is right now." So today we move to the next breath of that same prayer, the Lord's Prayer, where Jesus says, "Your kingdom come. Your will be done on earth as it is in heaven." And I want to tell you, if last week opened a door, today we're going to walk right through it. I want to start with a movie, actually. Bear with me here, because I think this illustration is going to land in a way you won't forget. Do you remember the trilogy Back to the Future? Marty McFly, Doc Brown, and the DeLorean, the flux capacitor. If you grew up in the 80s and 90s, you know exactly what I'm talking about. The whole premise of those films is that the future is not just something that you move toward. It's something that in certain circumstances you can restore. See, Marty, the main character, doesn't just travel forward in time. He goes back. He fixes what went wrong. And in doing so, he recovers what was supposed to be. The future becomes a restoration of the original design. So I want to suggest to you that when Jesus says, "Your kingdom come, your will be done on earth as it is in heaven," he's actually describing exactly that kind of movement. God's coming kingdom is not something brand new that has never existed. Actually, this is the hard part to get your mind wrapped around. It's a restoration of the past, realized completely in the future. It is heaven's original design finally breaking through into the broken reality of earth and God's creation because of sin. See, in Jesus's day, Israel was under Roman occupation. The people were scattered. The 12 tribes had not been gathered. The throne of David sat empty. Everything that the prophets had described, the glory of the restored kingdom, seemed impossibly distant. And yet, here's Jesus standing in the middle of all of that, teaching his disciples to pray, "Your kingdom come, your will be done on earth, this broken, occupied, scattered earth as it is in heaven." See, that's not a vague spiritual wish. That's a prophetic declaration. That's Israel knocking on the door of its own promised future. Now let's talk about what that kingdom actually looks like, because I think we often spiritualize the kingdom in a way that strips it of its full meaning. See, if you read the prophets like Amos in Amos chapter 9, or Micah from Micah chapter 7, or Ezekiel chapter 36 and 37, or even Jeremiah 31, read those chapters and tell me what you find. Because what you're going to find is not vague, ethereal, or otherworldly type kingdoms that are floating somewhere in the clouds. What you're going to find is a specific, detailed, physical, national restoration of Israel. See, in Amos 9, God says that he's going to restore the fallen booth of David. See, that's Israel's kingship. He's going to repair its breaches. He's going to raise up its ruins. See, that's talking about Jerusalem and Israel's restoration. He talks about the land producing abundantly, about the people of Israel being planted in the land and never again to be uprooted. See, that's physical. That's national. That's the 12 tribes of Israel being restored to the land of Israel, governed by the king of Israel. And who's the king of Israel? The son of David sitting on his throne in Jerusalem. In Ezekiel 37, God gives the prophet a vision of a valley full of dry bones. And that's the whole house of Israel. They're scattered. They're dead. And you know what he does? He breathes life back into them. He brings them up out of their graves. He brings them back into their own land. And he says that he will make them a nation again. No longer two, like the northern 10 tribes and the southern tribe of Judah, no longer divided, but one king over all of them, his servant David, the Messiah, reigning over a reunited, restored Israel. In Jeremiah 31, God speaks of a new covenant that he will make with the house of Israel and the house of Judah. Not like the covenant that he made at Sinai, which they broke, but a new covenant, Jeremiah says. And he says, I will put my law within them and I will write it on their hearts. I will be their God and they shall be my people. But do you hear who he was writing to about that? Israel, a reunited Israel. Do you see what's happening? Every single one of these passages, they hold together two things that we've often tried to separate, the physical and the spiritual. The restoration of the nation and the renewal of the heart. The return to the land and the indwelling of the Spirit. See, they're not two separate promises. They're one promise, two sides of the same covenant reality. And that's exactly what Jesus is praying when he says, your kingdom come, your will be done on earth as it is in heaven. He's not just praying for a spiritual experience. He's praying for the full restoration of what God always intended, a people in a land under a king, filled with the Spirit, walking in covenant faithfulness, displaying the glory of God to all the nations on earth. Heaven's reality finally realized where? Not in some ethereal space on the clouds, no, but on earth. But here's the part that we can't miss. Here's where this prayer becomes an altar call. This restoration hasn't happened yet. Well, not fully, not in the way that the prophets described. And Jesus knew that. See, he wasn't looking back on something that was already accomplished. He was looking forward to something that was still contingent on Israel's response. Your kingdom come is not a statement. It's a prayer. It's an asking. It's a longing. And behind that longing is a condition that runs way back to the Torah, to the book of Deuteronomy and the prophets, and to the very foundation of the covenant that God made to Israel. Do you know what has to happen? The thing that it's all contingent on here? Israel has to repent. Now, we're going to take a quick break, and when we come back, we're going to see how Israel's altar call from the Lord's Prayer fits into your life with Jesus. So stick around.
1: Chris, we talk a lot about sharing our faith here, but sometimes it can feel discouraging when people just aren't open to hearing about Jesus.
0: So true, Steve. And, you know, that's exactly the reason why our friends Tom and Lorna Simcox wrote the powerful story called That You May Know. You know, it tells the story of Saul Greenberg, who's a man who wanted nothing to do with Jesus or Christians, but see, God had other plans.
1: I'm so glad he did. Through faithful friendship, real life trials, and consistent love, God slowly softened Saul's heart to the truth of Jesus. It's a reminder that God is always at work, even when we don't see it. And I think that's what makes this story so impactful. It encourages us to keep going, to keep sharing the gospel and trusting the Lord with the results.
0: See, Steve, you never really know when God might awaken someone's heart.
1: If you've ever felt hesitant or discouraged in sharing your faith, this book will strengthen and encourage you. You can find out more or order your copy of That You May Know today at foiradio.org. Again, that's foiradio.org.
0: Welcome back, everyone. Now I want to do something here. I want you to stay with me because I think this is where the Lord's Prayer becomes something deeply personal for every one of us listening today. Think about the prayer you prayed when you gave your life to Jesus. Think about the moment you came to faith. What did that prayer look like? You know, for most of us, I think it started with an acknowledgement. God, you're holy. You're righteous. you're on your throne. And I'm not. I'm a sinner. I've fallen short of the glory of God. There's a gap between who you are and who I am. And I can't get to you on my own. Isn't that exactly what the Lord's Prayer opens with? Our Father in heaven, hallowed be thy name. You are holy. You are in heaven. Your name is set apart. Everything about you is set apart. And we're down here. That acknowledgement, that recognition of the holiness of God in contrast to our own condition, that's what brings us to what? Repentance. And that is the posture of a heart that is ready to receive. And then your kingdom come, your will be done. Think about what you prayed next in that moment of surrender. Lord, I don't want my kingdom anymore. I don't want my will anymore. I'm tired of running my own life. I'm tired of sin having dominion over me. I want you to reign. I want your will, not mine, to be done. Make me new. Write your law on my heart. Fill me with your spirit. Let heaven's reality break into my broken life. That's the prayer of salvation. And it's also the prayer of Israel's national restoration. The same prayer, the same posture, the same God answering with the same answer. His spirit poured out, transforming from the inside out. See, when God promises in Ezekiel 36 to put his spirit within his people and cause them to walk in his statutes, see, that's not a different transaction than what happens when you kneel at the altar and ask Jesus to save you. It's the same spirit. It's the same transformation, the same covenant grace applied to a nation rather than to an individual, but flowing from the same heart of a father who has been waiting, watching the road, ready to run to who? That prodigal son. See, the kingdom of God is both physical and spiritual in nature because human beings are both physical and spiritual in their own nature. God doesn't just save souls and leave bodies behind. He doesn't just restore hearts and abandon nations. His kingdom is whole. His redemption is complete. And when Israel finally prays this prayer, not as a liturgical recitation, but as a genuine cry of repentance and faith, the kingdom will come. The will of God will be done on earth, in Israel, in Jerusalem, before all the nations, as it is in heaven. That's what Jesus was praying. That's what he was inviting Israel into. And here's what I want to leave you with today. See, the Lord's Prayer is Israel's altar call moment, laid out in sequence, phrase by phrase. First, you acknowledge who God is. He's holy. He's in heaven. His name will be sanctified. In saying that, you're also admitting who you are. You are not holy. You need him. That's the beginning. But see, then you pray, Lord, restore what you promised. Let the kingdom come. Let your will be done on earth in this life, in this nation, as it already is in heaven, where your throne sits unchallenged and your glory fills everything. And in praying that prayer, Israel and every one of us is opening the door to the same spirit that Ezekiel saw promised. The same new covenant that Jeremiah heard announced. The same resurrection the valley of dry bones declared was coming. The kingdom is coming, and it's as certain as the word of God, but it comes through something important: repentance. It comes through surrender. It comes through a people and a nation finally praying from the depths of their heart what Jesus taught them to pray from the very beginning. Your kingdom come, your will be done on earth as it is in heaven. Hey, you know what? Let's stop and pray for a moment. Father, we thank you that your kingdom's not a dream. It's a promise. And it's written in the prophets, and it's sealed in the blood of your son, and it's coming. And we pray today, as Jesus taught us, that your kingdom would come in our hearts, of course, but in the nation of Israel as well. We pray for the day when your will is done on earth as fully and freely as it's done in heaven. Stir the hearts of your people. Call them home. Let the dry bones live.

0: verge of becoming a state, a teenage Holocaust survivor arrives on her shores alone. His name is Zvi Kalischer. Little did he know his search for a new life in the Holy Land would lead him to the Messiah. Zvi, enthusiastic to share his faith, engaged others in spiritual conversations, many of which can be found in our magazine, Israel, My Glory. While Zvi is now in the presence of his Savior, his collected writings from well over 50 years of ministry continue to encourage believers worldwide. Now, Apples of Gold, a dramatic reading from the life of Zvi.
1: For many years, Israelis have been singing about the Messiah's coming. Not many are aware he has already come. That is why I go to the Western Wall every Monday and Thursday when 13-year-old boys celebrate their bar mitzvahs. One recent Monday, I decided to give Bibles containing both Testaments to all of the boys. I knew they would receive prayer books from family and friends, but there is no divine presence in those books. Before leaving home that day, I prayed, asking God to guide me and give me the words to say. In Israel, you must go slowly and carefully when you approach people with the word. When I arrived at the wall, I approached a few young Ethiopian boys after the ceremony, and I said, I want to give each of you a gift in honor of your bar mitzvah. And at first they were afraid to accept the Bibles, but I explained, there is a big difference between these Bibles and the prayer books you have received. Your prayer books were written by men, great rabbis to be sure, but nevertheless just men. The Bible was written to the inspiration of the Holy Spirit of God. After a while, an ultra-Orthodox man carrying a large shofar approached us. I asked, why have you brought a shofar? It's not a holiday. He said, you are right. I then told him, the scriptures say the shofar is symbolic of announcing the salvation of the Lord. He replied, when the Messiah comes, I will blow this shofar. I opened my Bible and I read Isaiah 53, 5 and 6. He was wounded for our transgressions. He was bruised for our iniquities. The chastisement for our peace was upon him, and by his stripes we are healed. All we like sheep have gone astray. We have turned every one to his own way, and the Lord hath laid on him the iniquity of us all. I asked, this passage shows the Messiah has already come, and someday he will come again. The man was very interested and read for himself the remainder of this chapter. All of a sudden, his countenance changed. He began to smile and was full of joy, saying, now is the time to announce the salvation of the Lord. He has come, and now we must come back. And then he blew the shofar loudly. Many came over to see what was happening. Some rabbis heard the shofar, and one came over to ask what I was selling to these unsuspecting people. When he realized I believe in Christ, he asked to see my Bible. I gave it to him and pointed out portions in the Old Testament, but he quickly turned to the back and upon seeing the New Testament asked, do you think this belongs in our Holy Bible? Yes, I replied. And to my amazement, he seemed very interested and looked through it. Finally, he put the Bible in his pocket and walked away. What a wonderful day. I pray the Ethiopian boys will read the Bibles and come to faith in the Lord Jesus. I pray that ultra-Orthodox man who blew his shofar will understand the things I told him and surrender his life to the Lord. I pray the rabbi will read the Bible and his long-blinded eyes will be opened to the Messiah.
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1: 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As we close, I'd like to thank our radio team, host and teacher Chris Katulka, executive producer Lisa Small, associate producer Sarah Fern, engineer Bob Beebe, program editor Jeremy Strong, and Apples of Gold was voiced by the late Mike Kellogg. I'm Steve Conover, Executive Director of the Friends of Israel. 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
3: With SRN News, I'm Bob Agnew in Washington. A key inflation gauge accelerated in April, up to the highest level in 3 years. In fact, the latest sign that spiking gas prices and more pricey food are squeezing Americans' finances. Another drop in the nation's smoking rates.
4: A CDC survey finds that the cigarette smoking rate among U.S. adults dropped to another all-time low last year, with only 1 in 11 adults saying they are current smokers. The rate has been gradually dropping for decades due to cigarette taxes, tobacco price hikes, smoking bans, public education, and changes in the social acceptability of lighting up in public. Cigarette smoking is a risk factor for lung cancer, heart disease, and stroke, and it's long been considered the leading cause of preventable death. I'm Lisa Dwyer.
3: Stock indexes closed higher on Wall Street Friday, adding to the all-time highs they set earlier in the week. The Dow was up more than 360 points. New data suggests artificial intelligence may be doing more to create new jobs than it is to eliminating old ones.
5: A chart highlighted by President Trump's AI advisor David Sachs shows hiring is actually rising in software engineering, the field most aggressively using AI. Sachs says that's because AI has slashed the cost of writing code, allowing more companies to build custom software. That surge in demand is driving a hiring boom. The trend challenges concerns that AI will cause widespread job losses, instead pointing to a growing need for skilled developers. Ken Lorman reporting.
3: The National Park Service says three climbers on Alaska's Mount McKinley have died as a result of their fall this week near a treacherous pass. A fourth was rescued. The climbers were traversing a route known for its exposed sections when they fell on Mount McKinley on Wednesday near Denali Pass. This is SRN News. Another new report out takes a close look at artificial intelligence.
6: It comes from the Barna Group, a Christian research organization, and it finds that believers in this country are embracing the new technology quickly. Barna says that strong majorities of Christians would trust AI to help them make financial and health decisions. And the report goes on to say that just about half of believers would trust AI to help them grow spiritually. By contrast, many fewer pastors feel comfortable with using AI in that way. Michael Harrington reporting.
3: An advocacy group has filed suit against the Trump administration over its decision to reinstate a near ban on abortions for veterans at VA hospitals. Attorneys for the group Minority Veterans of America want the U.S. Court of Appeals for the Federal Circuit to throw out the ban. Under President Biden, abortion at VA facilities was greatly expanded, even in states that have banned the procedure, according to state law. This is SRN News.
7: A growing global...
8: 1 John chapter 5, verse 2. By this we know that we love the children of God, when we love God and keep His commandments. 1 John

0: I'm Bryce Johnson with this Unpacking It Sports and Faith Minute. 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The truth is, we all have been put in a prime position to bring glory to God. But it's up to us not to squander the spiritual gifts we've been given by Him. 1 Peter 4:10 explains, God has given each of you a gift from His great variety of spiritual gifts. 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I'm Bryce Johnson, and you can unpack that. 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
2: Everybody gonna have religion and glory. Everybody gonna be singing that story. Everybody gonna have a one.

I'm Ruth Kramer with Mission Network News. North Korean believers remain deeply rooted in the gospel despite having no public freedom to worship. Eric Foley with the Voice of the Martyrs Korea says their example can help Western

0: Western churches. During COVID lockdowns, Christians had more opportunities to listen to illegal Christian radio broadcasts at home, and it led to rapid church growth. Although the government later tightened control again, it didn't quench the church. Believers remained strong by holding tightly to the gospel. Pray for their faith to endure. And are Messianic Jews in traditional Christian communities persecuted in Israel? TWR Israel's Pavel Schiffman says the Israeli government and broader society don't mistreat believers. However, pressure can come from ultra-religious Jewish groups. Messianic Jews can face workplace discrimination and social bullying for their faith in Christ. Even so, Schiffman says they can report concerns directly to Israeli authorities. Pray for the gospel to continue to spread in Israel. Mission Network News is service of One Way Ministries. I'm Ruth Kramer.
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1: It's time again for the Christian Working Woman with Mary Lohman, and I'm Julie Bastide. For quite a few years, Mary's been telling this ongoing fictional story of Fran and how she learns to turn to Jesus for wisdom and guidance in every area of her life. Mary, you tell me that people often mention that they really enjoy these stories.
2: You know, they do, Julie, and that's no surprise because storytelling is a powerful teaching tool. Jesus used it all the time. I'm somewhat partial to this particular episode because Fran faces one of my most common problems, overreacting. I find that this tendency to overreact often causes significant issues and regrets.
1: I think we've all been there and done that. So I'm eager to hear how Fran deals with her overreacting tendency. And just in case you're a new listener, I should let you know that Fran is a young widow, a single mom with two children, and a demanding job. Through the struggles of her everyday life, she's learning to practice the presence of Jesus and look to him for guidance in every area of her life, which is the purpose of all the Fran stories. These are written as though Fran has an ongoing conversation with Jesus, just to emphasize that Jesus is always with us and we can rely on him for help. Okay, well, let's see what's happening with Fran this time.
2: Well, today is not such a good day for Fran. In fact, she's at the point of tears as she comes back to her office from a business meeting with her most important client. Closing her door, she plops in her chair and brushes away a tear that tries to escape. "Why did he say that to me?" she says out loud to herself. "Why would he be so cruel to me? I worked so hard on that promotion, and he shot it down without even listening to my idea." "Feelings hurt today?" Jesus softly asks, though of course he has no need since he knows everything. Fran is again reminded of his abiding presence in her life. "Well, I don't know if it's my feelings that were hurt," she stammers. "I think it was the crass insensitivity and unprofessionalism of Mr. Andrews. He was unnecessarily brutal." "Feelings are hurt, Fran," Jesus states. "Might as well admit it. Nothing to be ashamed of. Everyone gets their feelings hurt from time to time." "Well, yeah, I guess he hurt my feelings. I mean, I've worked so hard for that account. And before this, he liked everything I did," Fran explains. "Now, out of the blue, he hits me with this response. It was so unfair, you know?" "What exactly did he say?" Jesus asks. "You were there, Lord," Fran replies with a bit of frustrated sarcasm. Jesus says, "Yes, but it would be good for you to repeat what has upset you so much." Fran feels ashamed of her inappropriate reaction. "Well, I'm sorry. Well, he said that I had not researched this promotion adequately, and he was not comfortable going with my idea until I did my homework." "And what was wrong with that comment?" Jesus asks. "What was wrong? I had an entire report backing up my idea. I did my homework. I always do my homework. That's what's gotten me where I am. Everybody knows Fran does the job right," Fran responds. "A bit defensive, are we?" Jesus quietly asks. Fran doesn't like where this conversation is heading, so she suddenly gets busy with her work. "Nobody understands me," she mumbles to herself, all the time knowing it's not true. She's just not ready to give up her pity party. As she's leaving the office that afternoon, her friend Alice pops in. "Hi, want to grab some pizza tonight with the kids?" "Oh, Alice, I'm so glad you came by," Fran lights up. "I was going to call you and see if you could come over tonight. I need to talk with you." "What about?" she asks. "Oh, I had a rough meeting with Mr. Andrews. I need some advice," she replies. So they make plans for Alice to get the pizza while Fran picks up her children. And after a time with the kids, some homework assignments, and a Bible story, Fran gets Drew and Alice to bed, and then the two of them settle down for their long talk. "Okay, let me have it," Alice says. Tears start to come to her eyes again, and Fran says, "Oh, it's probably no big deal, but Mr. Andrews really let me have it today in front of everybody." You know that big promotion I've been working on? Well, he said I didn't have sufficient research to proceed and to take it back to the drawing boards, to use his words. He said there were too many unanswered questions. Fran pauses and looks at Alice, waiting for her response, still fighting to hold back her tears. Alice nods and says, "And?" "And what?" Fran raises her voice. "Isn't that enough?" "Well, I mean, is that all he said?" Alice asks. "Don't you think that was very rude and unprofessional of him? I mean, in front of everybody?" Fran says in frustration. Who was there?" Alice asks. "His assistant, Bernie, and Jim from the art department," Fran says. "Uh-huh," Alice cautiously responds. "That's not exactly everybody, Fran," she says. "Oh, you just don't understand, Alice. Fran is so angry. I guess you're thinking it was just an overreaction." "Come on, Fran, give me a break," Alice says. "How about giving me a break and trying to be understanding?" she replies. "Okay, I want to be understanding, but I'm just not sure what Mr. Andrews said that upset you so much. I don't know, maybe you just had to be there or something." Tears start down Fran's face. "Alice, you don't understand. He said I didn't do a thorough job, and you always do a thorough job," Alice says quietly. "Yeah, I'm beginning to get it," she quietly says. "Do you want me to pray about this with you?" Fran knows prayer is long overdue, but on the other hand, she doesn't want to give up her pity party. However, she hesitatingly says, yeah, please pray. As she listens to Alice's prayer, Fran's defenses start to break down. "Fran," she hears the voice of Jesus, "truth sometimes hurts, but remember, truth sets you free." Jesus has told her that before, but once again, she needs to be reminded that facing the truth, painful as it may be, is always the best way to go. After Alice finishes, Fran prays, "Dear Jesus, I hate to admit it, but I'm wrong. I overreacted again. It's one of my worst weaknesses, and I don't think I'll ever get control of it. Please forgive me. Mr. Andrews had every right to say what he did, and I just blew it out of proportion." She finds it difficult to continue. Jesus whispers in her ear, "I understand. You don't have to say anything else. Thank you for understanding me, even when I don't understand myself," she says as she finishes her prayer. Fran looks at Alice. "Do you think I'll ever learn not to overreact?" she asks. "I mean, I seem to do it all the time. In retrospect, I can see how silly it was of me to read so much into Mr. Andrews' comments." "Well, I think you delight the Lord because you're always honest and real with him, Fran, and you come around fast," she says. "I've never known anyone as honest with herself as you are." "Really?" Fran's surprised. "I never thought about it that way. You're such a good friend, Alice. I really appreciate your honesty with me and helping me see what I need to see about myself. You know, I was trying to tell my dad about it this afternoon on the phone, and he really didn't get it. But I just attributed that to the difference in the way men and women handle things like this." "What do you mean?" Alice asks. "Well," Fran answers, "we women tend to be more subtle and careful about the words we choose because we know how easily our feelings can be hurt. I think men tend to simply state facts and let the chips fall where they may, so to speak. Therefore, what Mr. Andrews said about me not doing a complete job really hurt my feelings. But a man would see that as a simple directive, something to be expected. Don't you think that's true, Alice?" Alice thinks about it a minute. "Well, it sure makes men sound terribly insensitive, which they can be sometimes, I'm sure. But it's also part of our personality and how much we are personally affected. I have to admit, I couldn't see why you were so upset over it. But there again, it wasn't me having to listen to what he said, so I could just be more objective at that moment." Fran starts to laugh. "Isn't that crazy how differently we see things? His comment hurt my feelings so badly, I took it very personally, but you heard it as just a simple business decision." "You're right. When our toes are stepped on, it tends to feel much more personal." Well, some good lessons learned. Proverbs 16:20 tells us, "Whoever gives heed to instruction prospers, and blessed is he who trusts in the Lord." If you think back over this episode, you can see why Fran overreacted to her client's remarks. He challenged her in the one area where Fran felt she excelled: her attention to details and her competence at doing her job. You see, Fran has done very well in her company because of these good qualities, and subtly, without realizing it, she'd started to take some pride in herself for her achievements. Pride is such a deceitful snare. It just sneaks up on you while you're not looking. The very gifts God gives us can become points of pride in our lives when we begin to think we've done something ourselves. And so this somewhat painful meeting Fran had with her client punctured that pride, and the poison just came oozing out. But as humbling as it was a very good lesson, because Fran was able to see for herself and recognize her pride before it got too far out of hand. Maybe you too need to learn to control your reactions just as I do. If you find yourself speaking hastily when you're upset, getting your feelings hurt too easily, or exaggerating incidents to be much larger than they are, just start praying that God will help you not to overreact. Frankly, I've been praying that for myself for years, and though I'm not there yet, I've made some progress in the right direction. I'm better at just telling myself, before I open my mouth and start talking, give it time, think about it, sleep on it. It's probably not nearly as bad as you think it is. Let it rest. And that often is the best way to go. Just to remember, if you have the tendency to overreact, it can cause a lot of unnecessary stress, and it can really harm some of your relationships. So it's a matter of prayer. And God hears you when you say, "Lord, I want to be better at this. I want to be more like Jesus. Help me to control my impulses to overreact." After all, we have such a great advantage because we have the Holy Spirit, and we have the motivation to want to change. And with the Holy Spirit and wanting to please Jesus, we can learn to not overreact, give it time, and let the Lord work things out. I hope this has been helpful for you today.
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4: When most people think of the Old Testament tabernacle, they picture an ancient tent, distant and unfamiliar, something that feels far removed from everyday life. But what if that sacred structure was actually designed by God to point us directly to everything we have in Jesus Christ? In this study, Fully Furnished, Finding All You Need in Christ, Scott invites us to step inside the tabernacle and discover that every detail, from the altar to the mercy seat, was a divine preview of the Savior to come. Let's join Scott now.
5: When I was just a boy, my grandmother used to make something she called angel biscuits, and let me tell you, they were heavenly. I love bread. I love bread of all types, and I think most people do. When you think of bread, you think of something both pleasant and necessary. Certainly, it's enjoyable to eat, especially with some preserves or butter, but it is necessary for life. In fact, in Scripture, bread was often representative of the substance that was needed to sustain life. And so, with that in mind, we return to our study today of the amazing and strategic pieces of furniture in the Old Testament tabernacle and temple, each of them pointing us to Jesus. We are fully furnished. We find all we need in Christ. And today we come to the table of showbread. Now, you'll remember in our study already, we've walked through the outer courtyard. And in the outer courtyard, there were two pieces of furniture. First, you have to come to the burnt altar, to the brass altar. That's where the sacrifice was made. That's where the blood was shed. That's where access was given. So you must know the Lord and have your sins forgiven. We've got to start with the sacrifice. You must come to the cross. Then we came to the brazen laver, that place where we examine ourselves and God cleanses us. And the priest had to stop at that laver and wash every time before they entered into the holy place. Now we're crossing out of the outer courtyard and into the holy place. Now remember, there are two holy places. There is the holy place and the most holy place, or what sometimes is referred to as the Holy of Holies. And we'll come to that near the end of our study. But as you come into the holy place, there are three pieces of furniture there. We'll look at all of them, but let's look to your right as you come into the holy place, and you'll see a table on the north side of that holy place. And on that table, stacks of bread, known in Scripture to us as the showbread. I want to take you today to the book of Exodus, to Exodus chapter number 25, and let's read just a little bit. Beginning in verse number 23, God said to Moses, "Thou shalt also make a table of shittim wood. 2 cubits shall be the length thereof, and a cubit the breadth thereof, and a cubit and a half the height thereof. And thou shalt overlay it with pure gold, and make thereto a crown of gold round about." Now, let me pause before we read on and point out to you that everything on this table is covered in pure gold. Remember, gold is symbolic of deity. This is not just a table. This is not just another piece of furniture, and this certainly is not the dining room table that you eat off of. This is a picture of the Lord himself and God's provision. And so we read on, verse number 25, "And thou shalt make unto it a border of an handbreadth round about, and thou shalt make a golden crown to the border thereof round about. And thou shalt make for it 4 rings of gold, and put the rings in the 4 corners that are on the 4 feet thereof. Over against the border shall the rings be for places of the staves to bear the table. And thou shalt make the staves of shittim wood, and overlay them with gold, that the table may be borne with them. And thou shalt make the dishes thereof, and spoons thereof, and covers thereof, and bowls thereof, to cover withal. Of pure gold shalt thou make them. And thou shalt set upon the table showbread before me alway. Now, this is a table that is made to be moved. It's not that they're eating on the run. This is not a drive-through in the Old Testament. You remember that the tabernacle was being moved from place to place as they set up camp. And so every piece of the furniture in that tabernacle had to be movable. So it's got rings and staves that go through it so that it can be carried from place to place. But in your mind, I want you to look at that table. Think about all the spoons and the saucers and the bowls. Everything on top of it is covered with gold. And then last is placed on it what the Lord calls the showbread. Now, that word is a fascinating word because it literally means the bread of the face. Like, show me the bread. Bread that can be seen, bread in front of you, the bread of the face, showbread. And the idea here is that it was placed before God's face. In other words, to come to the table of showbread is literally to come before God's face, and to come into his presence. Remember, this is the first piece of furniture in the holy place. It is a picture of the face of fellowship. The Lord is looking to us, and we are looking to him. In Scripture, very often, God referred to those who sinned against him and rebelled as those who turned their back on him. And the reverse of that, he would talk about his face being towards his people, his eyes being upon us. See, everyone is facing one direction or the other. To have sin in your life, to be out of fellowship with God, is to have turned your back to him. Oh, but the Lord wants us in his face. And the Lord wants us to be able to approach him and to fellowship with him. That's the picture of the showbread. In the bread, we see two things. We see our need and his sufficiency. Do you know what I need today? I need fellowship with God. Don't you? I need to see his face. I need to hear his voice. I need access to him. And here's the good news. When I come to the Lord, I find in him all that I need. In fact, this Old Testament picture of the showbread is really just a foreshadow of what Christ would fulfill perfectly. Do you remember in the Gospel according to John, in John chapter number 6, there's a lengthy discourse about the Lord Jesus and all of these I ams of Christ. Well, one of the I ams is that he said he is the true bread from heaven. And let me read just a bit to you from John chapter 6, verse 32. Then Jesus said unto them, verily, verily, I say unto you, Moses gave you not that bread from heaven, but my Father giveth you the true bread from heaven. Verse 35, Jesus said unto them, I am the bread of life. He that cometh to me shall never hunger, and he that believeth on me shall never thirst. Verse 41, the Jews then murmured at him because he said, I'm the bread which came down from heaven. But Jesus said in verse 48, I am that bread of life. And again in verse 51, I am the living bread which came down from heaven. If any man eat of this bread, he shall live forever. And the bread that I will give is my flesh, which I will give for the life of the world. We'll come back to this again in our next study. But you see this really all throughout the Old Testament and the New Testament. You remember the Old Testament, the manna coming down from God out of heaven to feed the children of Israel in the wilderness? Can you see Jesus sitting at the Last Supper, the Passover meal, and breaking the bread and say, this is my body which is broken for you? The bread points us to Christ, to the sufficiency of the Lord Jesus. And I want to tell you today that only fellowship with Christ will satisfy. Nothing can fill the hunger pang of the soul like the Lord Jesus. As surely as he's the living water, he's the living bread. And friends, if you want real fellowship today, could I just invite you to come through that door into the fellowship with God? Come right to his face and commune with him, because in that fellowship, you will find yourself fully furnished. All you need is in Christ.
4: What God provided in the tabernacle finds its full and perfect fulfillment in Christ, reminding us that we truly have all we need in Him. Most of the resources we provide through Enjoying the Journey are completely free, and that's made possible through the generosity of friends and listeners just like you. We're deeply grateful for those who choose to partner with us as God leads. 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

0: When most people think of the Old Testament tabernacle, they picture an ancient tent, distant and unfamiliar, something that feels far removed from everyday life. But what if that sacred structure was actually designed by God to point us directly to everything we have in Jesus Christ? In this study, Fully Furnished, Finding All You Need in Christ, Scott invites us to step inside the tabernacle and discover that every detail, from the altar to the mercy seat, was a divine preview of the Savior to come. Let's join Scott now.
1: It has been said that nobody spreads a table like mother spreads a table. I think there's a great deal of truth in that. There is something wonderful about going home, always something good to eat, always something, even if it must be hastily prepared for company, that is just pleasant and enjoyable. But I want to tell you today that as wonderful as family relationships are, there is a spiritual relationship that excels them all. And as great as the family table is, and I recommend it to you, get your family together, put all the mobile devices down, turn the television off, have a meal together and talk. There is yet a greater table than that. And it is the table of fellowship with our great God. We return today to the holy place and to this piece of furniture known as the table of showbread. Now, we learned in our last study why showbread. It is literally the bread of the face. It is to be brought right to the face of God and to fellowship with Him. And I want to say to you today, this is a significant feature of this piece of furniture, that the table is always set. Always. Can I take you back to the portion of Scripture that we read in our last study in Exodus chapter 25? There's a tremendous description of every part of that table, but when you come to the last verse, verse number 30, the Lord says, "And thou shalt set upon the table showbread before me alway." Now think about this. This is a table that is always set. You remember, Israel was a people on the move. They were never settled. They were wandering in that wilderness for 40 years. And yet the Lord, remember, Psalm 23, verse number 5, promised that He would prepare a table for them even in the presence of their enemies. The picture here is that even in the hard places, even on the hard days, even in the hard times, even surrounded by hard people, the table is always set. In other words, God says, at any moment, no matter what you're dealing with, you have access to me. No matter what is going on around you, you can come into the holy place, you can come right to my face, and you can feed on what I have for you. You remember that He established the table on the Passover night. Back up to the last night in Egypt. And what did He do? He had them to prepare a meal. Do you remember the lamb slain, the blood shed, and at that meal, unleavened bread? Recently, a fine young lady brought me some matzah bread, and literally unleavened bread. It was the kind of bread that would have been used by these ancient people. And it's fascinating to me, the symbolism that God built into that, because leaven in Scripture, remember, represents sin, corruption, decay. There could be no sin, corruption, or decay in that bread. Oh, friend, there is no sin, corruption, or decay in Jesus. He's holy. He's pure. He is without any influences that would cause it to decay or corrupt over time. And so that was established first when the table was set on the Passover night. Then He not only established the table on that night, He furnished a table in the wilderness. Remember Psalm 78, verse number 19, "Can God furnish a table in the wilderness?" Oh, yes. He not only furnished a table in the wilderness, friend, He furnished a table in the wilderness for millions of Jewish people for 40 years. And there was never a day they went hungry, never a day that God did not meet their need. And then He not only established the table in the Passover and furnished the table in the wilderness, He provided a table in His own death. Would you sit with Jesus and those disciples as He breaks the bread? And he hands them the broken bread and says, take, eat, this is my body, which is broken for you. At what we call the Last Supper, the Lord's Supper, he was showing us that the real bread is himself. It's not to physically eat his flesh. That is what some people have imagined, that when we observe the memorial supper, we come to the Lord's table, that somehow mysteriously that piece of bread becomes the flesh of Jesus. That was not at all what our Lord Jesus was saying. He was saying that all of this bread through all of the centuries had been symbolic of what he was going to do. A friend, let me tell you why the table is set for you, because Jesus died for you. Let me tell you why there is sufficiency to meet the deepest need of your heart and the deepest hunger of your life. It is because of what Jesus Christ did for you on the cross. He was broken so you could be whole. He was sacrificed so that you could be satisfied. And so it was established at the Passover. It was furnished in the wilderness. It was provided at that table that our Lord established. And then it's promised in heaven. Read Revelation chapter number 19. We're going to eat. That's right. We're going to the biggest table you've ever seen in your life. You think you've had a good meal? You haven't seen anything yet. Wait till the marriage supper of the Lamb. Can you imagine what's going to be spread on that table? Can you imagine what we have to look forward to when we enter the true holy place to be with the Holy One for all eternity? Oh, I'm looking forward to it. But here's what I want to bring you to, because this is so very important. The table that is prepared, the table that is always set, is not just past tense or future tense. It is present tense. Because remember, this table is representative of our fellowship with him, our access right to the face of the Lord to commune with him, to enjoy him, to feed on his sufficiency. And I want to tell you today, you can sit at his table today. You can sit down with him today and enjoy the Lord and feed on him and his word and have your soul nourished in him. Revelation chapter 3, verse number 20, Jesus said, behold, I stand at the door and knock. If any man hear my voice and open the door, I will come in and will sup with him and he with me. Now, that little old English word sup is not a word we use much anymore, but I think you know the word supper, same word. I don't know whether you call it dinner or call it supper, but regardless of what you refer to it is, it's the big meal of the day, and it's the one where we all gather around the table. Listen to the verse again. He said, if you'll just let me come in, if you will give me access to the deepest part of your life, he said, I'll sup with you. Then he said, you'll sup with me. Stephen Olford helped me with this years ago. What's the difference in those two? It's not the same. First, he'll sup with us. What does that mean? He sits at our table, and we bring to him our confession, our praise, our thanksgiving, our worship, our intercession, our petition. We spread it all out on the table before the Lord, and the Lord says, yes, I'll take that. Yes, I'll take every bit of that. He sups with us. Oh, but then there's that glorious moment where, like with those disciples, he rises from supper and girds himself, and suddenly he begins to bring things out of heaven's storehouse, fresh bread from heaven's oven. He begins to spread the table. Friends, nobody spreads a table like Jesus spreads a table. And suddenly he who was the guest now becomes the host. And he says, now you will sup with me. Can I say, bring to him your all today. The good, the bad, and the ugly, spread it out before the Lord, but then sit there in fellowship with him, because as you commune with Christ, you're going to find that he is going to bring every good thing you need today. In that fellowship, at that table, with that bread, you will find yourself fully furnished.
0: What God provided in the tabernacle finds its full and perfect fulfillment in Christ, reminding us that we truly have all we need in him. Most of the resources we provide through Enjoying the Journey are completely free, and that's made possible through the generosity of friends and listeners just like you. 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

0: When most people think of the Old Testament tabernacle, they picture an ancient tent, distant and unfamiliar, something that feels far removed from everyday life. But what if that sacred structure was actually designed by God to point us directly to everything we have in Jesus Christ? In this study, Fully Furnished, Finding All You Need in Christ, Scott invites us to step inside the tabernacle and discover that every detail, from the altar to the mercy seat, was a divine preview of the Savior to come. Let's join Scott now.
1: We go back to the table today, back to the table of showbread, and the amazing truth today is that every time you go back to that table, the bread is fresh. Every time. It doesn't matter what time of day you go. It doesn't matter how many times you go. Every time you go to God's presence, you will find He is perennially fresh. You know, we get stale, don't we? Life sometimes gets stale, and people can get pretty crusty. But the Lord, not the Lord. The Lord is perennially fresh. He is always the same. Again, just another reminder of the sufficiency of our great God. Now, we've been looking at the Exodus passage on the table of showbread, Exodus chapter 25. Let me bring you to the parallel passage in Leviticus today, to Leviticus chapter 24 and verse number 5. This is the instruction related to the bread itself that would go on the table. Now, the Bible says in verse number 5 of Leviticus 24, "And thou shalt take fine flour and bake 12 cakes thereof, 2/10 deals shall be in one cake, and thou shalt set them in two rows, 6 on a row upon the pure table before the Lord. And thou shalt put pure frankincense upon each row, that it may be on the bread for a memorial, even an offering made by fire unto the Lord." Now listen to verse number 8. "Every Sabbath he shall set it in order before the Lord continually, being taken from the children of Israel by an everlasting covenant." I love that word, continually. Here's what we learned today. Not only is the table always set, but the bread is always fresh. Now, in Scripture, bread is used symbolically of the Word, and that is true of both the living Word, the Lord Jesus Christ Himself, and the written Word, the Scripture. So you'll see bread used as a picture of both Christ and His written revelation all through the Word of God. And I think that's very, very significant, because this is what we feed on, you see. Spiritually, we are nourished by the fellowship with Christ. We are nourished by the Word of God. A few thoughts about this fresh bread today. First of all, observe the provision of it. And remember that God gave them manna every morning, 6 days a week, while they were in the wilderness. And he gave it in abundance. Then, on the Sabbath day, bread did not fall. Instead, on the Sabbath day, they had sufficient from the previous day to eat so that they would not be out gathering on the Sabbath. But did you notice that on the Sabbath day, the priest would go in and replace the bread in the holy place? So though there was no bread falling from heaven on that day, that was the day that fresh bread was taken into the holy place. God provided the bread that was needed for every day. Can I tell you that today God has what you need? All that you need today, the Lord has it. The bread is fresh. Maybe you feel stale. Maybe you're worn out, weary, tired, frustrated. Let me just tell you, come to the Lord. Seek His face continually. Come to the table, sit down with Him, have a conversation with Him, let Him speak to you, and you'll find the Lord providing fresh bread. And then, there's not only the provision of it here, there is the plentifulness of it here, because observe that there was a loaf for each tribe. Isn't that beautiful? There had to be 12 loaves because there were 12 tribes. A loaf represented for each tribe. The idea here is, it doesn't matter which tribe we're talking about, the Lord was there sufficiency. I love the thought that the Lord knows us all. He knows us by name. He has every hair on our head numbered. He knows our frame and remembers that we are dust. He knows you better than you know you. And God knows the deepest needs of your life. And here's what's so beautiful. He not only knows them, he has sufficient for them. There was enough bread for all of Israel. There was more than enough provision for what those people needed. And I want you to know there is more than enough provision for what you need today. Do you need physical strength? As thy days, so shall thy strength be. Do you need peace of mind? The Lord promises that his peace will keep our hearts and minds through Christ Jesus. Do you need material provision today? Come to him for your daily bread. Trust him for the needs this day. I'm telling you, whatever the need is, God is more than enough. The bread is always fresh. So not only do you see the provision of it and the plentifulness of it, but you see the purity of it, because there could be no leaven. I mentioned this in our last study, but leaven in Scripture is symbolic of sin and corruption. When Jesus came teaching, he identified three leavens: the leaven of the Pharisees, the leaven of the Sadducees, and the leaven of Herod. The leaven of the Pharisees was hypocrisy. The leaven of the Sadducees was error or false doctrine. And the leaven of Herod was worldliness, wickedness. Do you know what we have to deal with? We have to deal with the leaven in our own lives. There's no leaven in Jesus. There's no hypocrisy, no error, and no worldliness in the Lord Jesus Christ. But we must deal with the hypocrisy and the error and the worldliness in us. We must allow the Lord to get the leaven out of our lives, to purify our lives. Do you know how that happens? By spending time with him. The more time you spend in the presence of the thrice holy God, the more you will learn of his holiness. The more you'll be made a partaker of his holiness. God says, "Be holy, for I, the Lord your God, am holy." And so, fellowship with the Lord is not just for you to get your needs met or your perceived needs met. It really is for you to have your deepest need met, and that is to be made more like the Lord. And God uses our times of fellowship before his face to purify and sanctify our lives. Not only to put into our lives what we need, but to get out of our lives the things that should not be there. The bread is always fresh. And then I would remind you that not only is there a provision for it and plenty of it and purity to it, but there is a pleasantness associated with it. Look at the pleasantness of this bread. Don't miss this. It is flavored with frankincense. Frankincense has a very distinct smell, aroma, a very distinct taste. And Bible students through the years believe that frankincense here is representative of the Holy Spirit. There is a sweetness, a pleasantness to the presence and the work of the Holy Spirit of God in our lives. This is a glorious thought. Jesus needs no additives. You know, today with lots of foods, there's so many additives and preservatives placed in it. Let me just tell you, Christ needs none of that. He needs no preservatives, for he is holy. He needs no additives, for he is lovely. Everything about Christ is perfect, perfect. And I want to tell you today that if you will just spend time in fellowship with the Lord Jesus Christ, you will discover that the table is always set and the bread is always fresh. Would you spend a few moments with him today? Would you go into the holy place and commune with your Christ? Would you seek his face? Not his hand, his face.

0: talk to your Heavenly Father. If you hold anything against anyone, before you keep on praying, forgive that person. Forgive him so that your Father may forgive your sins. The next time you have your quiet time, start by asking God if you need to offer some forgiveness. With Seeking Him, I'm Nancy DeMoss Wagmuth.
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3: Welcome to Brad Dacus Live. I'm Brad Dacus, president and founder of the Pacific Justice Institute. 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
4: Oh, my.
3: Barry McGuire, who's here with us. He's the author of a book, Ignite America. He's someone who is leading the nation in the bullseye, is what I call it, which is people living their faith and seeing others come to Jesus. Mm. I talked to Barry, welcome to the program.
4: Thank you. Great to be with you, my friend.
3: Oh, I know. And you are my friend too. Very good.
4: We go, man, how many years? I was trying to think this morning, driving over here. It's been, I don't know, it's got to be 30 years. I don't know. It's been a long time.
3: Yeah, it really has been. I remember I was at a conference, an event, and I'll never forget it. I was registering at the hotel, and some other people were there. They said, "Hey, Brad, you want to join us for dinner? And I always say yes. I mean, I never pass up a free meal. That's just how I am.
4: More people to me.
3: Of course I'm going to say yes. And for some strange reason, I said, no, that's okay. No, I had nothing planned. But I think that the Lord leads us sometimes we don't understand.
4: Every moment. And then, every moment. When your antenna is up.
3: Yeah.
4: Every moment.
3: And it was so exciting because... You know, they left, and I'm just finishing up registering for the hotel, and then you pop up, and somehow we start talking, and I discover that you love to share your faith, and likewise, and we had dinner, and I'll never forget it. Back and forth, we're telling these stories
4: immediately
3: about evangelizing and what God's doing and the stories we had in the oddest and weirdest ways how God worked.
4: Our backgrounds are so different, but we are so alike. I don't know anybody else in my life that's more closely aligned with me. I mean, I love hanging out
3: likewise
4: with you and hearing your stories.
3: I know, and there's always new ones.
4: Oh, yeah.
3: There's always new ones, and it's really funny because people, they often see me and they think, you know, Brad the lawyer, constitutional law attorney.
4: Yeah, they have the stereotype.
3: The stereotype, but really, if they really look at my life when I'm traveling on the airplane, who I'm talking to in different circumstances, the messaging on Sunday mornings, I've had people tell me, you know, before I heard you speak, I thought of you as the attorney who happens to be a guest speaker, because no, you're a preacher. And you happen to have a law degree.
4: Yeah.
3: And that was the biggest compliment because I love to share Christ.
4: I spoke to an organization a year or so ago, Christian Lawmakers, great organization. Mm. I don't know if you were there, but it was, you know, governors and senators and whatever. And boy, they were on fire. And they had me speak. So I got up, I said, I love being with you and talking with you. I love your heart. But I must tell you, you're not Christian lawmakers. And they are like, what? I got their attention. I said, hear me. You're not Christian lawmakers. I got all their attention. I had everybody's attention real fast. Okay. I said, being Christian is not an adjective. You're not, I'm a lawmaker. Oh, I'm a Christian lawmaker. You're a Christian.

0: and you're called into one of the darkest places in Washington, one of the darkest places on the planet.
1: Oh, yeah.
0: And while you may be fighting issues and the people on those sides of those issues vehemently, strongly, for the Lord, the fact of the matter is the people on the other side of those issues are lost.
1: Right.
0: And God loves them as much as he loves you. So it's separate the sin from the sinner. You want to fight for the issues, but more importantly, your highest calling is to reach them, because when you reach them, God will take the scales off their eyes. Satan puts scales on their eyes so they see evil as good. That's what's wrong.
1: Yeah.
0: And when God solves that, all of a sudden they'll be on your side of those issues. You won't keep fighting for the rest of your lives. They'll be on your side. And more importantly, they'll be on their way to heaven. And that's more important than anything else.
1: That's right.
0: When we die, it's not even going to matter if we're American or Russian or Chinese. It's only going to be, do we know the Lord as our Savior? And then how many people have we taken with us? You know, how many are in heaven because of our influence? That's the only thing that matters. Eternally, there's nothing else we can do today, you and I, that has any eternal value except leading people to Jesus.
1: What you said is very significant. Say that again, that what you just said. So there's nothing with eternal value.
0: There's nothing I do today, not one thing any of us do today, that has anything to do with eternity except when it leads people to Jesus. Now, it may not be specific. It may be a domino effect or whatever. But when your eye is, for instance, God took my business from nothing. We had zero market share. We were doing $600,000 a year. I was third generation leader of McGuire's, okay?
1: Like car wax.
0: Car wax.
1: Yeah.
0: And we're buffing cars. I was really good. Nobody's better than me. I know how to buff a car and color sand and do all that.
1: Wow.
0: Okay.
1: So you can teach me some things. I don't know.
0: God told me to go retail. I said, I don't know anything about retail, but I felt it very strongly we should go retail. And I said, well, God, my favorite scripture coming out of college is Proverbs 3:5. And it is saying to me, trust you with my whole heart and don't depend on my own understanding, and all my ways acknowledge you and you direct my path.
1: Mm-hmm.
0: Well, that works for me, is I don't have any understanding. I don't have a clue anything about retail. So I'm just going to follow your lead. That was 50 years ago. Now we're the number one selling car wax in the world.
1: Oh, yeah. Everyone knows McGuire
0: and
1: car wax.
0: Why did that happen? Because he loves shiny cars? I don't think so. Because I'm bright? Because I'm the ultimate mark? No, don't think so. By far, you know. It's because I use my business as my platform, as my pulpit, to share the Lord. So the larger my business got, the more influence I had, to lead people to Jesus. And that's been my goal the whole way. And the more I've spent my focus on that and not on my business, I worked 50-hour my weeks for 30, 40 years. I mean, I worked in the business, but I use it always, always, in every sales presentation, in every board meeting, and everywhere I'm at, you know, you work God into the presentation.
1: Yeah.
0: And when you do that, you're living for God's purpose. And in Romans 8:28, I love the scripture. He says, I'll make everything in your life work together for good.
1: Mm-hmm.
0: Folks, he'll make everything. He promises you. We run over this scripture so easily. We all know it.
1: Yeah.
0: But we don't. Do you understand he's actually promising you that he'll make everything in your life work together for good if you do two things? It's just like when they asked him, teacher, what's the most important thing to do? And he said, love me and love your neighbor as myself. It's the very same thing when he says, love me and live for my purpose. His purpose is to seek and save the lost. So when we live our lives not to sell car wax, not to win the tennis match, not to win the argument in public policy, whatever. When we live our lives to seek and save the lost, in our ministry, we've modeled it down to move everybody every day closer to Jesus. Everybody. When your wife or husband in the morning, right on through the day, you move everybody. Then you live in this promise.
1: Yeah.
0: And that's the end of fear.
1: Yeah.
0: And with 75% of all Christians living in fear right now, it ends fear effortlessly.
1: Yeah.
0: Forget about even praying about your problems. Start praying for people to get into heaven. He takes care of the rest. I mean, you live this. That's why you have that smile on your, why we both have smiles on your, why did you're so happy every day? Nothing ever go wrong for you? Yeah.
1: Oh, yeah.
0: Yeah, it goes wrong. Happiness goes up and down, but our joy.
1: And that's the key. The word was joy. This last Sunday, I was guest preaching at Calvary Chapel in Tri-Cities in Washington State. It was awesome. I had two services. Hands went up to receive Jesus at the end of the sermon, which is my greatest joy. But one thing I pointed out to him is I gave him an analogy. I said, I think it's really well said. I picture a football game, and your team is on, it's the Super Bowl of all Super Bowls. It's fourth down, fourth quarter. You're 5 points behind. You're right there at the 5 yard line, about to score a touchdown. This is the last play of the game, 5 seconds. This is it.
0: No.
1: And the coach goes timeout, and he turns and he points to you. And he says, you, put on the pads, put on the helmet. I want you to go out there to be on the team for the last play of the game. You'd say, what? No, I wet my pants probably. No. I broke my thumb in seventh grade on flag football in the first play, literally.
0: We have every excuse.
1: Yeah, no.
0: That's the whole thing.
1: Yeah, exactly. And then the coach says, a big smile on his face. He goes, you don't understand. He says, I already know the score. I already know we're going to win. I just want to give you the opportunity to be on the field and experience the joy that comes with obedience. And that was the part of the messaging was that when we think we're playing it safe, like I'm preaching out of Esther chapter 4, you know, and for such a time as this, when we think we're playing it safe, we're not playing it safe. Denying ourselves the full joy that comes when we know we're being obedient to the call of God, which includes sharing the gospel and the good news of Christ. And then I told him, I said, think of the last time you shared your faith with someone, the gospel with someone. It may have been a long time ago. How did you feel when you did that? Every single time, God blesses us with the joy that comes with obedience.
0: That's the whole point. Because sharing our faith, he really wants us to share our faith for us. He doesn't love us to use us. He does use us, and he wants to evangelize the world. But his interest in us is 100% on us. He focuses on us. And Isaiah 43:10, I love the scripture, Isaiah 43:10. All the other scriptures say go, go, go, from Genesis to Revelations. Isaiah 43:10, it says it succinctly, thus saith the Lord, I appoint you as my witness. Ready for the punchline? I would say so that they'll believe. That's what I would say.
1: Right.
0: He didn't say that. Thus saith the Lord, I appoint you as my witness so that you will believe.
1: Yeah.
0: Because when you have that experience of knowing God is using you at that moment and speaking through you and giving you the words to say.
1: That's right.
0: Which and does. Life is being changed. There's nothing in the world like that. That's intimacy with God.
1: Yeah.
0: Your faith explodes.
1: Yeah. It's because he loves us and wants to experience this. In Esther chapter 4.
0: Do I dare say?
1: Oh, yeah.
0: It'll ignite your life. That's why I wrote this book.
1: No, let's highlight this. This book, Ignite Your Life. And you have another one here.
0: Yeah, and that's a devotional.
1: Devotional.
0: Your daily nudge to keep your life.
1: Before we forget.
0: Follow the nudge. Yeah. This is playing off. Follow the nudge. Live in the fog.
1: Yeah.
0: Okay? The nudge. We all get the nudge. You all get the nudge. I should go speak to somebody. I see somebody depressed. John just got word that he has cancer. I should call him, but I don't know what to say. But I don't have time, or I wouldn't have the right words. All these excuses. We actually, on our website, ignitedamerica.com, have a whole section, most frequent excuses. And it just blows them all in the water. He didn't say, go ye in the world, all you who have been trained or educated or can quote scripture.
1: Right.
0: Or a good person, or you have the personality. He didn't say anything. He just said, go.
1: Go.
0: We need to focus about why, because he knows when we do that, then we are in the Word and on our knees and living for Him, not out of obligation.
1: Right.
0: It's not legalism. It's pure joy.
1: Yeah.
0: It's joyful.
1: And
0: it ignites your life.
1: it does, folks. We're going to talk some more about some of our stories. Also, how you can be equipped specifically to evangelize and not just change someone else's life, but also change your life as well. We'll return right after this.
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1: Welcome back. And folks, if you'd like to get this information he's been talking about Ignite Your Life and other kind of resources, he has it available on his website, which is igniteamerica.com, igniteamerica.com. You can also catch this on Facebook, Instagram, Twitter, known as X, YouTube. So these are great resources. Check him out. God is moving in exciting ways, and that's why I have him on the show, because I like to highlight people that are really following the Lord and are living for the Lord, and we're seeing great things happen. It can help others as well.
0: So how do we ignite America? I couldn't put it in the whole name, but yeah. We're really saying ignite Christians to ignite America, the revival, one person at a time.
1: Yeah, now
0: that's what it's going to take. We can have the great revival meetings. We just had one on Sunday with all across the country. But the fact of the matter is, all of us are surrounded by people every day that are lost. Like 90% of the people around us are lost. They're lost. And I'm convinced that the opposite of Christian love is not hate. It's just apathy.
1: Yes.
0: We walk through people that are all around us. Everywhere, people are lost. And we're so busy focusing on our Bible study or our work or whatever, we're on our phones and not really. If you just stop and look around, if you just start smiling, put the phone away and start smiling at people, everybody wants to talk.
1: Yeah.
0: And when you talk to them, it immediately engages people. It's just amazing how fast you can get into a spiritual conversation.
1: Yeah.
0: Because everybody is lost and they know they're lost. And they're trying to figure out things. I think particularly because of Charlie Kirk and his passing, the tragedy of that. And yeah. He was a good friend of yours and mine.
1: Yes.
0: But the fact of the matter is the world looks differently now. It's a game changer. And I think it's broadened the interest in God and where is he? And they're all questioning. They're looking for somebody who can tell them. And then we know it. And we just walk. And only 1% of us are sharing our faith.
1: Yeah.
0: The only hope for America is us. They're lost. They're not going to church. You know, how are they going to know unless somebody tells them? Who's going to tell them unless somebody sends them? Well, the churches aren't sending us.
1: Right.
0: So it's up to you and I. We're doing a bit of the sending, right? We're saying, we got to get up there and go.
1: Yeah.
0: And then you find that your whole life is a mission field. When I walk into a car show, I go to Pebble Beach Concours, whatever. The big car shows, I just a big one on Sunday. It's a mission field opportunity for me, man. I'm just looking who's the next person, you know?
1: Yeah.
0: And I make sure that everybody I'm with, if it's the operator on the phone for 2 minutes, I'm going to move them closer to Jesus just by loving them. And that interrupts them because they think Christians don't have a good perception in the populace.
1: Mm.
0: In fact, most, this is proven, most non-Christians are non-Christians because of Christians.
1: Mm.
0: Most non-Christians are non-Christians because of Christians. They say they're Christians, but then the language, their indulgences, their attitudes, why I'm better than them? And oftentimes they are, as far as being a better person. They're just not redeemed.
1: Yeah. So, but they often don't know a Christian. A lot of them, if you say, well, tell us about a Christian.
0: Yeah.
1: They'll go, well, because we're not connecting either.
0: Yeah. We around with statistics, but it's true. Over 75% of America says they're Christian. Only 20% are going to church 3 or 4 times a month. So that's 50% of the population, basically, that are saying they're Christian that really don't even know what it means.
1: Right.
0: In fact, the term evangelical, I don't know what evangelical is anymore. And most of them think they can earn their way to heaven, you know.
1: Mm.
0: And most of them believe there's no hell. And most of them think there's, you know, all this stuff. So I just say I'm a follower of Jesus.
1: Yeah, that's the safe way to go.
0: It is. But the masses don't know that. And they see the people that say they're Christian and how they're performing their lives. And that's discouraging. So the point of that whole thing is when you actually are Christian, and you're living a right life and you love one people, it's changing people's perception. You don't have to go all the way to the sinner's prayer, all that. Just love on them. I say, don't even have as a goal winning them to the Lord. Just move them a little bit closer.
1: Yeah.
0: Love on them. Listen to them.
1: And
0: respond to them. If we all start doing that, there's like 30 million of us in this country. If we all start moving everybody every day closer to Jesus, being aware, being open, and being loving, and sharing our joy, we'd be a Christian nation in 30 days. I mean, it would not be easy. It would not be any easier. And it costs nothing.
1: Yeah.
0: It's just a change in us. It's up to us.
1: Yeah.
0: We're the problem. We've been silent for 60 years and allowed America to get to this place. And they're not bad people. They're lost because we've allowed them to get lost.
1: Yeah.
0: That's our fault.
1: It's on us. Would you say that most Christians have, say, lost their first love, so to speak?
0: Yeah.
1: That is, maybe they came to Christ in third grade and they'll receive Jesus, our Lord and Savior.
0: Yeah.
1: And then but the relationship is dry.
0: Totally. Totally. They're on their way to heaven. But yeah, the letter to the church at Ephesus in Revelation chapter 2, where he's talking to us, the church. He says, I know you go to church. I know you give sacrificially. I know you know good teaching from bad. But I have this against you. I'm no longer your first love.
1: Yeah.
0: And we see Christians all the time that, you know, and the proof is, I just say to you folks, whatever you talk about is your first love. Whatever you love, whatever you're excited about fills your prayers and fills your conversation. I talk about Karen every day, all day long, as you do. I mean, I love my wife. She's incredible, you know.
1: Yeah.
0: But I talk about the Lord all the time. If you're not doing it, then, and so we fill it with, I talk about my business, my success, my kids, my grandkids.
1: Yeah.
0: You know, what is it that you're just bubbling over talking about all the time?
1: Yeah.
0: If it's anything but God, then it's not that you don't love God. It's just that he's not your first love.
1: Mm.
0: And if he's not your first love, chances are you're going to be battered by the world and you're going to be, you're on your way to heaven, but you're not having fun. And you're certainly not helping anybody else get there. As opposed to when you love God, he says, love me with all your heart, mind, and soul. And when you do that, you're going to love your neighbor as yourself. If you love your neighbor as yourself, you're going to want them to have their salvation. That's everybody around me. I'm their salvation is as important as my salvation. So then he says, and I require nothing else of you, right?
1: Right.
0: He says, that's just two commandments. And that fulfills all 10. Well, how does that work? Well, I'm not going to be indulging in stuff and using my language and not going to church and doing all the stupid stuff if I'm doing everything I can to get everybody around me close to Jesus. I'm in full-time ministry.
1: Yeah, the love of Christ covers all of that.
0: And so I live my life for him every moment of every day with joy, having so much fun. And then guess what? Because that's living for his purpose, he builds my business. He builds my family. He builds my experiences. He gives me great parking places. Everything. You just say, God, you're just everywhere. And I call it living in the fog. We're living in the favor of God. And following up on our book, Ignite Your Life, we brought out this incredible devotional, daily devotional, okay, Live Ignited. The subhead I love, your daily nudge to share your faith.
1: Yeah.
0: And our
1: that's good.
0: We mentioned earlier, but
1: so good.
0: Follow the nudge, live in the fog. When you follow the nudge, is that you have all these excuses again, why not? But when you follow the nudge every single time, who benefits the most? You do.
1: Yeah. You know, there's so many books out there. I call it self-help books.
0: Oh yeah.
1: And you know, how you can, you know, be happy, how you can feel this way, how you can, you know, all these self-help.
0: Oh, five, follow these five precepts.
1: Seven habits of, you know, et cetera. And there's some good wisdom in that stuff. But the main drive, I think, why a lot of people are reading this is so that they can be happy. But the reality is they will not have joy.
0: No. Well, it's back to focusing on self.
1: Exactly.
0: How can I do this so I can be a better person? Forget about yourself. Follow a nudge and you'll live in the fog. You'll live in the favor
1: of God.
0: You'll live in the promise of Romans 8:20, where he says, when you live for me, when you live for my purpose to seek and save the lost, I'll make everything in your life work together for you. That's the end of fear.
1: Yeah.
0: No more fear.
1: Yeah.
0: Oh.
1: It
0: doesn't matter. It means joy every day. When Karen and I first got into sharing our faith, it happened this way. We were doing everything we could in young marriage, two little girls, okay? And we were doing everything, volunteering for everything, had no joy. We were dry. And we recognized it. We were biting at each other. We said, something's wrong here.
1: So you were Christians.
0: Yeah, we were Christians.
1: You were going to church.
0: All my life. And my dad was a churchman, and I knew how to do that. So we were volunteering. We're doing it all. We had no joy. I looking back now, I think we were trying to earn God's love. And we can't earn God's love. That's a joke. Anyway, We started praying for joy. God, we want joy. That became our number one topic in our prayers. Not 2 weeks later, we were at the 50th anniversary of Santa Ana First Assembly of God. It's now called the Chamber.
1: Yeah, you're absolutely right. And also, I want to let people out there know, in addition to these wonderful resources that Barry's been talking about, on our website, we have a training video for business owners, faith in the workplace, how you can legally evangelize your employees, your customers, your community.
0: This is great.
1: We have a book called Reclaim Your School, How to Legally Evangelize Public Schools, information about how you can legally evangelize in public places. And by the way, if you have any kickback, contact us. God has given us 37 offices coast to coast to defend you without charge in responding to the call of living your faith and sharing your faith for such a time as this. Barry, we could go on and on.
0: We could.
1: This has been a great program. God bless you and the work you're doing.
0: You're one of the most amazing people in my life. I love your heart. You inspire me. Thank you.
1: Well, double ditto. Double ditto, brother. Thank you. Keep it up.
0: You bet.
1: Appreciate it. So, folks, there you have it. It's our God-given freedoms we're talking about. Now, let's choose to keep them. I'm Brad Dacus, president of the Pacific Justice Institute. Let's continue the fight for your freedoms.
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0: Achievement is the result of continual effort. There's a thin line between failure and success. Often, people throw up their hands in defeat when, with a little more effort, they would have succeeded. This is Dr. David Halcombe at Heritage Baptist College, Franklin, Indiana. 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Talk to me personally. This is Dr. David Halcombe saying goodbye for now.
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2: Welcome to Choose Life Radio. I'm Jill Taylor, your host today, and we brought back Goldie Wynn. And she's going to tell us a little bit about her story at the beginning, in case you didn't get to hear that last week. But she's also going to talk to us about her ministry and the book that she has written. So we've got lots of things to talk about with you. Thank you, Goldie, for joining us again. I appreciate that.
3: My pleasure.
2: So begin to give us some feedback a little bit about your time in college. Tell me about that.
3: Yes. In 1967, I graduated from high school. And I was going to attend Drake University in Des Moines, Iowa, where I was going to be a music major. As I mentioned from the first interview, I was still very depressed, and I never really felt like I fit in anywhere. But when I arrived on campus, it was just during the beginning of the hippie movement. And I remember thinking, oh, wow, you know, I'd never dated anybody because my parents never let me date because Jewish people don't date non-Jewish people in those days. Even though I married a non-Jewish person, but that's another story for another day. But anyway, but they tried to shield me from that. So I really never had dated anybody. I'd never had any physical contact with another man or anything. But when I went away to college, I was just drawn into the whole hippie lifestyle. It seemed carefree. It seemed fun. And one thing led to the other. And before you know it, I got involved in drugs, rock and roll, and sex, unfortunately. And I got very embroiled in the whole hippie lifestyle. And during the first year or so, you know, it was really tumultuous because, you know, I was very confused and I really didn't know what was going on. And I actually made a decision to transfer to another school in Michigan because I figured I was going to change my major from music education to music therapy. And I did that. I went to Kalamazoo, Michigan. And there I just found the hippies on campus again, and I ended up living in a hippie commune while at the same time living in the dorm. So my parents had no idea that even though they were paying for me to live in the dorm, I was also living in this hippie commune. So it was a very interesting life, and I just became more and more promiscuous. But I always had this idealistic way about thinking about life, and I never in a million years dreamed I could ever get pregnant or anything like that. But then, you know, some of the girls in the commune had asked me, you know, when was the last time I had my period, and I didn't remember. And when they suggested that I could possibly be pregnant, I thought they were crazy because I didn't have any symptoms. I was a lot heavier back then. I was about 70 pounds heavier than I am now. So they suggested that. So I went to the school nurse, and when she did the pregnancy test, in those days it took a while for the pregnancy test to show what was happening. And when the nurse said I was pregnant, I started screaming every foul word at her in the book, like, there's no possible way I could be blah-bitty-blah-bitty-blah pregnant, right? But there was a test. It was pregnant. And I didn't even know how far along I was because in those days there was no ultrasounds and was before Roe versus Wade. It was in 1970. And it was where it is now, where the states make the decisions about abortion. So the state I was in did not offer abortion. But my friends were saying to me, they knew about my father, and they said, you could never tell your parents you are pregnant. You could never do that. I can't even imagine what they would do. So they suggested that I get an abortion, and I knew at the time that abortion was legal in California. So they helped me by selling a lot of their things to raise the money to help me to get to California. So I did that, and this was in 1970. Again, I didn't know how far along I was, but when I went to the doctor there, they showed that it was a second trimester abortion, that I was well into my second trimester, and that I would have to have what they call, sadly, a saline abortion, where they burn the fetus within you, and you actually have to go through delivery. So I remember I was in the hospital room, and the nurse had said to me, as soon as you stop feeling movement, I want you to press this button. So after the procedure, that's what happened. I was in the room, and when the movement stopped, I pressed the button, and the nurse came in. And I didn't realize this until recently, that she was actually shaming me, because back then abortion was not looked upon as a good thing at all. It was like, this shouldn't happen, and if it does, don't ever let it happen again. So when she came in, she told me to push, and I did, and I heard this big plop in a pan, and she said, oh, you would have had a perfect baby boy. And so she said that at that moment, but something happened to me, and that memory went underground for 27 years. You know, they say the defense of denial is the strongest defense, and it prevents you from facing trauma until you're ready. But I remember, you know, hearing other women in the background screaming, you know, give me my baby back, give me my baby back. You know, that part I remembered, but I didn't remember the part about her saying that it was a baby boy until 27 years later, when I went through my own abortion recovery healing. So it was very traumatic. And I remember leaving the hospital, leaving San Francisco and flying back to Michigan. And I had all this pain in my body, and I wasn't sure where it was coming from. And I thought something really went wrong. But again, because the nurse wouldn't examine me at the school, because again, abortion wasn't legal in Michigan. And since I was underage, I'd have to have my parents' permission. And I knew I couldn't call my parents and tell them I had an abortion. So to make a very, very long story short, my older sister by then was married, and she was living on the East Coast, and she suggested that I come out there and they would try to get me help. But the same thing happened in Connecticut, that abortion was not legal there. So without my parents' permission, they couldn't grant me an examination. So she told me that I had to call my parents and tell them everything. So I prepared myself. I just prepared myself for the very worst, and I was very numb. And I was using lots of drugs to try to numb me at the time. But that pain was getting worse. And so when I called my father, you know, and told him everything, I said, you know, Dad, I just want to let you know that I was a hippie, that I got pregnant, and I just had an abortion. His first response was, you might as well kill yourself. You're no good to this family anymore. And he slammed the phone down. And in that moment, I just thought, okay, that's kind of what I expected. All right. But then 5 minutes later, he called me back and he said, no, you're our daughter and I love you and we're going to help you. And in that one moment when my father said the words, I love you, all that pain that I'd been holding in my body all that time totally left. And it was pain that just was out of fear, that I just needed to know that my father would love me after I did all those terrible things, which I believe was sort of the groundwork for later when I would receive Yeshua, Jesus, as my Messiah, because he loved me unconditionally, even in spite of all my sins. So then my father agreed to get me examined, and everything was fine, and there was no problem with the actual abortion. But then again, a lot of healing had to take place, and my father just decided that, you know, I needed intensive therapy. And so I ended up staying on the East Coast with my favorite aunt and uncle and their family, where I received very intensive therapy for about 2.5 years to try to figure out who I was apart from my father, because I didn't really know what my own identity was. And so it was important for me to find that out. So that was an amazing experience, actually, and really helped me to have the courage to stand up to my father when I needed to do that. So that's a big part of the story right there.
2: That's a huge part of the story. And it gave your father a chance to come back and be kinder.
3: Mm-hmm.
2: That was probably also a big jump for him.
3: Yes.
2: I'm sorry about the abortion, because I know that's something that people keep wondering, well, what would they look like now? Okay, they'd be 5 years old now. How tall would they be? And those are the things that I think haunt people who deal with abortion. Did it ever occur to you that you might place for adoption?
3: Not in those days, because there were no pregnancy centers like there are today. So there was no one to talk to. So I didn't even know that would have been an option. But if I really were to be honest and really transparent, I think I was too selfish and too scared to consider anything other than an abortion at that time.
2: That's good that you said that, because I think that there are other people listening in who maybe have had an abortion, wish they didn't, but don't know how to frame it so that they can share now what you said. I was scared. I didn't think I had other options. And so it's really important to know that you're a person who verifies and talks about the pregnancy centers that are located all over in the United States. We're so blessed with so many great opportunities for free for you to go in and talk with someone about what you're dealing with. So we're going to take a quick break, but we're going to come right back with our precious guest, Jane Goldie Wynn, and we called her Goldie. So we'll be right back at Choose Life Radio.
4: Jill will be back in a moment, but in the meantime, I want to share a thought from Dog Stories, a book by James Herriot, an English veterinarian and storyteller. In his down-home way, Herriot wrote about a dog who was hit by a car on a country road. Traveling not far behind, a young couple picked up the injured dog and took it to the closest vet, who was James Herriot. While attending the dog's mangled leg, the rickety table nearly collapsed. Herriot instinctively grabbed the dog, and the couple, who were strategically located at the table, immediately braced it with their knees till surgery was over. Although the positions were awkward and the table heavy, the couple held on. They took the dog with them and nursed him while on vacation. The next week, they stopped by with the dog and asked Harriet to check on his leg. Without any prompting from the vet, they assumed their roles as table braces while Harriet placed the dog on the rickety table. The author included the story in his book to highlight the healing that had taken place within the dog's body. But as Jill and I talked, it's the young couple who grabs our attention. While not veterinarians, they made the surgery and follow-up possible. 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
2: Welcome back to Choose Life Radio. We are in the midst of a wonderful conversation with Jane Goldie Wynn, and we're just calling her Goldie. And she has just done a wonderful job of sharing a very intimate story. If you did not hear last week's, I want you to go back, listener, and pick up that interview. And then the last 15 minutes that we've had with her has been so speedy and so great. And Goldie, I want you to be able to wind up this story, how you had the abortion, how you decided this was a story you could share and a book that you could write, and now a movie. I want to hear all about that from you.
3: Okay. Well, I can just pick up when I ended up moving to Minnesota in the 1970s, and I had dropped out of school during the time when I was going for therapy, and I had since met Dave, who in Connecticut, while I was going through the therapy, who we met, and it was like love at first sight, really. And we became soulmates immediately. And in those days, you know, we lived together because obviously we didn't know the Lord at that time. And I had the opportunity to go back to college in Mankato, Minnesota. And I asked him if he'd like to go with me, and he said yes. So we ventured from Connecticut to Minnesota, and it was truly an adventure. And when we got there, it was a kind of a culture shock because Minnesota is very different than Connecticut.
2: Absolutely. Very cold.
3: Right. And very cold, yes. And Minnesota nice as compared to the East Coast, where everybody tells you exactly what they're feeling, whether you want to know or not. But at any rate, I just believe the Lord brought us there for so many reasons. But just to bring the story further along, Dave and I, you know, we're having our problems because we were very, very different as night and day in many ways. He was brought up in a Catholic family, and I was brought up in a Jewish family, and I'm more of an extrovert. He's more of an introvert. There's so many differences. But, you know, we were having our problems, and I ended up having this opportunity to meet a woman who who I was working in a volunteer agency to help kids not go down the road that I did with drugs, and she just seemed to have all this joy, and I was drawn to her. So come to find out, she had invited us to a prayer meeting that ended up taking place in a Catholic church in Mankato, where there were people from all denominations. And it turned out it was a Catholic charismatic prayer meeting, which we didn't even know what that was. But when we walked in and we saw all these people raising their hands to Jesus, we suddenly knew that there was something missing in our lives, and we started to cry, and we felt like we were being drawn. And so at about the third prayer meeting, one of the priests asked us if we would like to invite Jesus into our lives to be our Lord and Savior. For me, it was kind of tricky because I was Jewish, but I was led by my friend to the book of Isaiah 53, which speaks so clearly in the Old Covenant about Jesus, Yeshua, the Hebrew name for Jesus, being the suffering Messiah. So when she read that to me, I was stunned that it was in the Old Covenant, but it really spoke to my heart. And so Dave and I together on August 4th, 1974, got on our knees and we asked Jesus, Yeshua, into our hearts to be our Lord and Savior. And for me, it was a very dramatic experience. It says that the Jew requires a sign, and for me, I was filled with the gift of joy. All the depression that I'd had all those years just lifted totally, and I was filled with the gift of joy. And I think of the scripture, 2 Corinthians 5:17, therefore, if anyone be in Christ, he is a new creation. Old things have passed away, and behold, all things have become new. And in Nehemiah, the joy of the Lord shall be your strength. And I just felt this unbelievable joy that I knew could only come from God. And that was my sign. And so Dave and I knew that we needed to get married. So this was in August. And so we, by November 23rd of that same year, we got married. We'll be celebrating our 50th wedding anniversary in November. And we just celebrated our 50th anniversary, inviting Jesus into our lives August 4th. And out of all of this, I guess, came a miraculous opportunity, and that would be another whole show to talk about how it all happened. But long story short, somebody came along and encouraged me to write my book, Rainbow in the Night, A Journey of Redemption. And her name is Dr. Celeste Lee, and she's the one who helped me through the process. So it was published in December of 2019. I'd been working on it for 20 years. And I really felt like until I had had more healing myself, I wasn't ready to complete the book. So when Celeste showed up into my life, you know, it just seemed like it was the right time. So after that, people began to say to me, you know, your story, after people were reading the book, it should be made into a movie. I thought, a movie? Okay. So it turns out that Celeste and her husband knew some faith-based movie producers and brought them my story. And they agreed to take it on. I guess this would have been in 2022, maybe the end of 2021 that we started with this process. And it was going to be a narrative documentary. And at first it was only going to be a short, like 40 minutes. But the producer said, nope, we can't leave anything out of your story. It has to be what they call a full-length feature. So it's a narrative documentary. It's an hour and 17 minutes. It's been nominated in a few film festivals. And it's just been amazing to bring my story to film and just to see the impact that it's having. The movie was premiered. We had a big, huge premiere in a movie theater in June of 2023. And then I've been going around the country doing movie screenings and going to churches or congregations and sharing my story so that other people can receive hope. Because I really feel that the reason for making the movie wasn't just to make a movie. It was that if the Lord can do all of these things in my life, and the biggest key word that I want people to remember in my story is the word surrender, because I had to totally surrender my painful past to the Lord. And when I did that, when I totally surrendered to the Lord, he took it and ran with it. And that's when all these doors opened. And so I feel that that's what he wants from this story, from the movie, for people to be able to get that they know that healing from your painful past is possible, but that it does mean total surrender and letting go and letting God heal you totally and completely. And then that way you have hope to bring to others. And that's what I'm doing now, and hoping to go wherever the Lord wants me to go, to bring the movie, to share my story. I usually have a Q&A and a book signing. And it's just a wonderful event and opportunity for people to really get hope and to know that healing is very, very possible. I'm also working one day a week in a pregnancy center in the Palm Beaches in Florida as a client advocate working with abortion-determined clients. And I'm very grateful that I can use my own abortion story to help them to see that abortion is not that quick, easy fix that our society sometimes paints it to be, and that they can take a step back and recognize that there's a lot of help available for them, which pregnancy centers deliver all over the country. And I've been involved in pregnancy care ministry now since 1997, and it just brings me so much joy to be in a room with a woman who changes her heart and decides to keep her baby. And many women pray to receive the Lord, and it's wonderful we can bring the gospel to these dear women. So it's just such a privilege for me to still, after all these years, to be able to still be in the counseling room making an impact one-on-one with these dear women coming in facing unplanned pregnancy.
2: Obviously, you would be a great choice for any of those centers to have as a speaker that would help them raise funds for their ministry, because I know there's always a great need after 18 years of trying to keep that that budget going. I know that it really matters that there are people who are willing to support life. It really matters who talks to you in a room about your desire to have an abortion. I think that sometimes you just need to back off and let them know you love them. Whatever your decision is, you love them. But wouldn't it be great if you chose life for that child and place it for adoption? And then maybe 3 years down the road, you'll say, I really want to connect. I want to find out. Just a picture. Those are the best times at a pregnancy center when somebody comes in and says, I understand.
3: And Jill,
2: I have
3: pictures.
2: And
3: if I could add one thing quickly.
2: Sure, go for it.
3: After all these years, you know, looking back on all these years of working with post-abortive women, I could tell you that hundreds and hundreds of women have told me that they regret their abortions. But with all the hundreds of women who chose to give life to their babies, I never heard one of those women say they regretted having their baby. So to me, that is so telling. So telling, because women are born to nurture life, not end life.
2: Oh, that's a great statement. And oftentimes, how do we convince the fathers in the pregnancy centers to take the foot off the pedal here and don't push so hard? Talk about that a little bit, about the man that comes into the center.
3: He's half the equation, after all. And I will say, you know, it's been interesting. I've seen a lot of couples lately in our pregnancy center, and many times it's the man who wants to keep the baby and not necessarily the woman. It's encouraging just to empower the father to really be able to speak truth to the woman and to say, you know what, I am going to be here for you. I am going to help you. And I even had one man say, I don't want you to abort our baby. My family will even bring up this baby if you don't want it. So thankfully, they did agree that they were going to have their baby. But just to see him step up like that, and I ended up sharing my abortion story with that couple, and the man just began weeping. And he said, no one has ever talked to me before about the dark side of abortion. So I think, you know, when we can get the men into the pregnancy center, that's just huge, because they're the protector. And many times they feel helpless because the law isn't in their favor.
2: Absolutely.
3: You know, if a woman wants to have an abortion and the man doesn't, too bad for the man, right?
2: I also want to give a sign out here to our churches and the people who are able to get to the pastors and say, we need to have conversations from the pastor on this. And I think that pastors are reticent to do that. They don't want to hurt anybody that has had an abortion. But the reality is, you can be saving lives by talking about adoption and talking about the fact that we are supporting you. If you need items, diapers and formula, whatever, we want to be here for you. But we value life as the top, you know?
3: There are several churches who have invited me for movie screenings. And that's a great way to open up the church, because when people see a movie, that makes a big difference, and it opens up the pastor's heart. It opens up the people in the church to really see what it's all about. And that has been just very exciting when that opportunity comes. So So I would really encourage churches to set up movie screenings because it is a non-defensive way to be able to bring this message out, because people will come to a movie screening night maybe before they'll come to a service.
2: Would you be willing to give us the contact information so our people who are listening today might be able to invite you to speak?
3: Okay, my website is rainbowinthenightmovie.com. The email is goldala, G-O-L-D as in dog, A, L as in Larry, A, H as in heaven, goldala@gmail.com. Phone number 215-990-7752. When we do the movie screenings, we like to combine it with a book signing and a Q&A, and the Q&A is very, very powerful because that's where people really open up, and if there's a need for prayer, that can happen. And I like to make sure wherever I go that there's someone from a pregnancy center there in case a woman gets triggered with her abortion, that she can get the help that she needs. So that's something I always try to make sure that happens whenever I go for a screening.
2: Well, Goldie, you have been a wonderful guest today, and we are so grateful for your testimony of life. And we hope that you will come right back here next week for another opportunity to hear a story like yours at Choose Life Radio.
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1: Shalom Havarim Yom Tov Baruch Hashem. This is your radio host Moshe Gold welcoming you to another broadcast of Israel's Messenger. 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You can reach us by writing to JAM P.O. Box 603, Buffalo, New York 14225, or you can find us quickly.

whether it's snail mail or email. Why don't you request a free subscription to our quarterly publication, which is also called Israel's Messenger. And in it, we are sure that you will find a number of articles that will answer questions that you haven't even asked yet. One of the things you will not find in it is a lot of senseless advertisement. So, now let us begin with a brand new study. Let's study a feast called Tu Bishvat. What did you say? What feast is this? It's Tu Bishvat. You mean you haven't heard of Tu Bishvat? Or perhaps you've heard of it, but you don't really know what it is, except that it seems to be a time when a lot of dried fruit is eaten in the Jewish community. Well, it is a time when a lot of dried fruit is eaten in the Jewish community, and it is a time of celebration, and you are absolutely correct. You will not find this feast in the scriptures. It is one of the minor festivals of the nation of Israel. Well, Moshe, why are you telling us about this minor festival if it's not even in the Bible? What is the purpose of studying this? Oh, is this one of those little cultural things? Well, as a matter of fact, it is one of those little cultural things. And it is very important, not as a minor feast, but it is very important that we understand all of the traditional significance of Judaism. There are things that Jesus says in the New Testament, and when we begin to understand a number of these things that he says, a number of statements that are made by Paul in his writings, in his general epistles to the church, in his pastoral epistles, even the Apostle John writes, and if we are to understand the symbolism that they employ, if we want to really understand what are they thinking about when they say a word as simple as water or a phrase as simple as the pouring out of the Spirit of God as water, when they use those kind of images, well, if we understand the minor festivals, the traditional festivals, like Tu Bishvat, then we are going to have a much better understanding of exactly what is being said, and the image, the imagery that is cast within the mind becomes very, very intense, and we can really offer praise to God. So, let's talk just a little bit about this festival called Tu Bishvat, which, by the way, it is the 15th day of the Hebrew month Shvat. And so we call it Tu Bishvat in Hebrew. Why? Because every Hebrew letter is also a Hebrew number. And so the number configuration for 15 is a tet and a vav. And so if we look at that and we were going to say it, we could actually pronounce that. Not all the time can we pronounce the numbers, but in certain combinations we can. And in this combination, it would be pronounced by its Hebrew letters, and it would be two. Like we would say in English, T-O, this would be T-U, two. Tu Bishvat, the 15th day of the month Shvat. Now, this is a very old traditional holiday, by the way. It corresponds, Shvat corresponds in the English calendar, or the Christian calendar, I might say, corresponds to January or February. Months that, if you're in the northeast of this country, or the north of this country, of America, then, boy, it's pretty cold and miserable. If you're in the south of the country of America, then it's cool, but in fact, a lot of folks that we've met in Florida and throughout the south will tell us that it's some of the best months. In fact, a lot of folks that we have met from the north of the country come to the south of the country in America because they want to escape the cold and the miserable weather that's up in the north of the country. But why do they want to do that? Because it is miserable. In Israel, it's also the winter time. It's also a very cold time for Israel. You wouldn't think that it'd be cold in the middle of a desert climate, but believe me, it gets cold, and it gets just bone chilling at times. And people there want to escape, and they want to go to the Dead Sea. They want to go to a lot. They want to go to Florida. It's really kind of funny, but it comes in January and February, and it's the new year for the trees. That's what the

0: holiday is really about. It's the new year for the trees. And so in the middle of this dark time, in the middle of this miserable time, how can there be a new year for the trees? Most of the trees, even in Israel, if they're deciduous, there's no leaves. In fact, when you look at some of the fruit trees, the almond trees are so beautiful when they do bloom, and they bloom at about this time. But up until then, they're just sticks. When you look at the grapes hanging on their arbors, when you look at the cultivated grapes, and there are so many just fields of grapevines, just Keren, an area where there are grapevines, there are just so many of them. They just look all dead. The fruit trees, whichever fruit it is, they don't look very lively either. The palm trees, of course, they're green all year round, as are the evergreens. But why would there be a new year to the trees at this dark time of the year? Well, according to the house of Hillel, now this is the grandfather of Rabbi Hillel, under whose tutelage sat the Apostle Paul. And so this is Rabbi Hillel, Hillel the Elder. According to the house of Hillel, the 15th day of Shavat marked the time to separate the fruit that would be included in the first fruits tithe from those that would be included in the tithe for the next year. Why am I telling you this? Because this is a holiday that predates the incarnation of Jesus, and it is still celebrated today. As Christians, a lot of times you just don't hear about these things. And yes, they do have a place in our worship, and yes, they do have a place in our giving glory to God. When we describe it, you'll see exactly what I'm talking about. Now, what about the first fruits tithe? Well, as you know, the first fruits were to be brought to the temple, the first fruits of all of the produce of the land, especially the seven species, the seven biblical species which God mentions, are to be brought and given to the priests as the first fruits, as a tribute to God, bringing life from the dead, as it were. And these are brought during the Passover festival. They begin to be brought during the Passover festival, and they are brought all the way until the day of Pentecost, until the day of Shavuot, the Feast of Weeks. And so this is a long period of time, and so they are chosen. The fruit that is the trees that are in bloom, the fruit that is beginning to come from the flower, that is going to be included in the first fruits of that year. Anything that blooms after that date will be included in the first fruits of the following year. So this holiday originally was a day for a demarcation process. How do we know what's to be offered in the tithe for this year? How do we know what's to be offered, what's to be excluded from the tithe from this year? Because it's not quite ripe. And so this made life a little bit easier. Now, speaking about the tithes, there are several. There is the terumah, or ma'aser rishon. Terumah is charity. It's a gift of charity. And ma'aser, that's the Hebrew word. It's a tithe. And ma'aser rishon, rishon is the first. So this is the charity, or the first tithe. It's a 1% portion that is separated for the Levites every year. So again, out of these first fruits, you're looking at a 1% portion that would go to the ministering priests. And then there's the ma'aser sheni, the second tithe. And that's literally what it means, the second tenth portion. A tenth percent portion the owner was to eat before God on the first, second, fourth, fifth, and on the year of rest, on the Shemitah, on the year when nothing was planted, the sabbatical year. Now, any Jewish person who lived too far away from the sanctuary, from the temple, to bring this tithe there, could instead bring it in a monetary value with which he was to purchase food and enjoy a festive meal with his family and the priests. Now, the ma'aser sheni, the second tithe, was taken after the first tithe. So first you gave the 1% portion, and now you gave a 10% portion, not every year, but in the first, the second, the fourth, and the fifth years. And this was given a lot of times. This charity, now you're going to eat a meal with your family and you're giving charity. Well, that's like spending it on yourselves. Well, it's a luxury to be able to enjoy that which God is giving to you. You're giving it to God, but he's telling you, hey, take this tenth portion and share it with the priest, share it with your family. This is yours. Well, in tradition then, this not only got shared with the priests and the family, but those who were living outside of the state of Israel, outside of the land of Judea in the biblical times, they would take up a collection and they would bring that money to relieve the plight of the poor who were impoverished in Judea. Now think of that in terms of Paul's call for there to be a collection taken for the poor of Judea. What did he say to the church at Corinth? Lay aside that and you'll collect it. Why? For the needy who are in Judea, for the poor. It's the second tithe. It's giving that. You've given that. But now let's take up a special offering for those who are in need, and I will transport it. I will bring it with me when I go. Do you see where this concept comes from? It's so ingrained within Judaic tradition, within the tradition, within the Jewish community, that you simply take up a collection for the poor. It's something which the American president, George Bush, would call faith-based charity. It's known in every local community, in every local church. And here it is way back, well before Christianity, in the time of the standing of the Second Temple, before the incarnation of Jesus, and here Jewish people, and this isn't written in the scriptures, it's written there to do this, there to do this, there to do this. This became tradition. How do we carry this out? We will bring this, or if we can't bring it ourselves, we will send a delegation, and they will transport this and bring this in order to relieve the poor. And then there is the 10% that goes directly to the poor. A 10% portion that was given to the poor in the third and the sixth years. Well, now you've got the first, the second, the fourth, the fifth year, and the sabbatical year. And don't pay too much attention to that, except that that's something that was enjoyed by the individual. The individual could enjoy taking part in this work of charity, in this gift, and derive not a physical pleasure, but the sense of participating personally. In the other years, he simply can give the money to the priests, who then give it up. Well, I can see that our time is gone by the music that's in the background. And so for Israel's Messenger, this is Moshe Gold inviting you to join us again as we continue this study in Tu Bishvat.
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3: Good afternoon, my friends. Can we just have a few moments? I do invite you to First Baptist Church of El Jobin, and we're easy to find, so to speak. But now let me share with you again. If you come across the Micro Bridge on the famous El Jobin Road, you take the first left after crossing the Micro River Bridge coming from Englewood. Go two blocks in, take a right, and you'll see the El Jobin Baptist Church. If you come from Port Charlotte, you take the last right. So the first left from Englewood and the last right from Port Charlotte in reference to the Micah River Bridge. Go two blocks in, take a right, and you'll see the First Baptist Church of El Jobin on the right. And friends, we preach and teach the Bible. We believe what the Bible says. The Bible teaches very clearly in Psalm 119:89, the Lord makes his clear statement. It's one of my favorite verses. I use this verse quite often. It says, "Forever, O Lord, thy word is settled in heaven." God's word is powerful, it is eternal, and it's an eternal duration of God's word. It is settled in heaven. This book is divinely protected. They've tried to squash it out. They try to keep it in a language where you did not understand the Bible. Try to keep the Bible out of the hands of people. Because when a person reads God's word, a lot of God's word in the soul of a man, a lost man, and we're all lost, we're all sinners. And you got to be saved. You got to be born again. My favorite passage is John 3, 1 through 36. If you haven't read lately, read it. Because in that passage, it talks about the love of God. It talks about you got to be born again. It tells us why we love darkness, because our deeds are evil. It tells us the wrath of God's upon us until you know Christ as your Lord and Savior. If the wrath of God's upon you, you do not have eternal life. You have eternal damnation. If you have the wrath of God taken off of you through being born again by the Spirit of the living God, you have the wrath of God removed from you. So when you say God bless America, France, unless there's repentance, God cannot bless sin. God, I love to sing the song, God Bless America. I lead it every week in my Rotary Club. God bless America. And we need his blessings, but God cannot bless sin. We must turn from our wicked ways. And what God calls wicked is wicked. All this trans movement is a wicked movement. It is demonic. Demonic. God didn't make you confused. God created your DNA, and from birth, you're either male or female. You may have retardation, deformity, but friends, through medical science, God used medical science to fix it, not to confuse it. What we're doing is taking that which God made, clearly, male or female, and we're creating confusion and chaos, and all this chaos creates violence in the world. So we have, it's just God-fearing common sense. One of the great lines in Scripture you find in Job 28:28. And it says this, and unto man, now, yes, you and me, unto the human, he said, now, in the Bible, the Bible said, whatever you do, listen to God's word. Listen, when in the Mount of Transfiguration, the Father said, this is my beloved Son, listen to him. And there's some will listen, some will not listen. But here it is clearly, he said, unto man, unto the human, he said, God said, behold, the fear of the Lord, that is wisdom. Now, when you have the fear of God upon you, it has ramifications in your life. And the next phrase says it, to depart from evil is understanding. You got it? See? You depart from evil is understanding. In James, the epistle of James, in the New Testament, in James 4:17, it says, when a man knows to do right, not evil, when a man knows to do right, do good. Honor, do what Jesus told you to do. When a man knows to do right, and he does not do it, it is sin. Oh, we've all sinned. And we've all come short of the glory of God. And the Bible clearly teaches that Romans wrote, the wages of sin is death. Death, separation from God, spiritually dead, not alive to God. You see, sin makes you dead to God. For the wages of sin is death. You're not really alive until you meet God. He is alive. Jesus, I'm the way, the truth, and the life. No man comes to the Father but by me. The way of the cross leads home. You want to go to heaven? It's Jesus. Jesus all the way. The wages of sin is death. But then the but. I always love it. It's a B-U-T. But God. But the gift of God. The gift of God is eternal life in Jesus Christ our Lord. Yes, we have eternal life. That's a gift. And you can't earn it. You can't earn a gift. You can't work for it. That's why the Catholic Church has it all wrong, a work-based salvation. That's why Jehovah's Witnesses have it all wrong. That's why the Mormons have it all wrong. Many and other reasons, because they have the wrong Jesus. You know, you guys worship the Jesus of the Scripture. Not the Jesus of your imagination, not the Jesus of your religion, the Jesus of the Scriptures. That's why you need to study the Scriptures for yourself. What does the Bible say about Jesus? And many of the cult groups have their own Jesus. It's the Jesus of a cult leader's imagination, not the Jesus of the Scripture. Well, who is the Jesus of the Scripture? Glad you asked. Because John 1:1 tells us who the Jesus of the Scripture is. And all the way through Scripture, it tells us. He was born of the Virgin Mary. By the way, Mary had other children. It wasn't like the Catholic Church mistranslation of Scripture saying that their cousin. No, the Bible clearly teaches in the Greek language it was their brothers and his sisters. In other words, Jesus had half-brothers and half-sisters. Jesus and Mary died a real death. There, she was not assumed to heaven. She was not a perpetual virgin. That's all myth. The real Jesus, what the Bible really says. You just got to study the Scripture. The Bible makes it real clear. You got to study the Scripture for yourself. When your tradition is contrary to Scripture, you love your tradition more than you do the Word of God. And Jesus said to the devil, man shall live by bread, not live by bread alone, but by every word that proceedeth out of the mouth of God. Jesus makes it real clear. And the Father said, this is my son. Listen to him. Are you listening to Jesus? Are you tuning in to Jesus? You know, a lot of times the world gives you a lot of static. You get distracted. Your voice over here and a voice over here. Jesus said, be not deceived. That's not just a warning. That's a command. And it's a challenge not to be deceived in this world. It really is. What is truth? Well, I do know this. Jesus, I'm the truth. And find John 1, the Jesus of the Scriptures reveals right here. John, did you read the book of John? Oh, wow. But here it says in John 1, in the beginning was the Word. And the Word with God. And the Word was God. Okay, now we know there's a Word that's with God. And it says the Word was with God and the Word was God. Who is that? Who is the Word? And then it says the same was in the beginning with God. And then verse 3, it says it's a remarkable fact. All things are made by him, the Word. And without him was not anything made. The Word that was made. Well, that means not only is Jesus, he's a Word, yes, the eternal Word of God. But also, he's a creator. You know, that's why when you know your Bible, like King David did, when he's in the throes and depths of sin, he's been deceived by sin. Sin had David, King David, in the grips of darkness in his heart. He was in a dark space in his life. And Nathan, the prophet, said, you're the man. Came and told a story to David. And David, quick to jump to the gun to bring justice to the one that was guilty. And Nathan, the prophet, said, David, you're the man. You're the guilty one. And David, knowing that God is the creator, there were not millions of years, billions of years, all that nonsense, that made up theory by liars who don't have any evidence that's proved that we're millions of years old. It's just jargon. It is intellectual jargon with no evidence. And our institutions are full of intellectual people who have no evidence. They just speak with that intellectual tone, speaking lies and deception. And David knew that he was created. In the beginning, God created the heavens and the earth. And old David's heart was so filthy and so dirty. And he prayed that wonderful prayer you find in Psalm 51, verse 10. And I encourage you to pray it yourself. Psalm 51, verse 10. And he used the very word that is in the beginning, God created the heavens and the earth. David used that same word in Psalm 51:10. Your heart's in chaos. Your heart's full of rebellion. Your heart's full of doubt, whatever. You just know you're not doing right. You're living in sin. We all have done it. We all have been there. And we come there again sometimes. Wherever you're at today, this great verse to pray, you can pray it now because we all need to pray it. It's a great prayer to pray. It's a great verse to memorize. Memorize as a prayer upon your lips, not far from you. Hide it deep in your heart. You know, the words of that word is a lamp to my feet, a light to my path. A word I've hid in my heart that I might not sin against God. Oh, pray this prayer. Psalm 51:10. Create me a clean heart, O God, and renew a right spirit within me. Yeah. Yes, Lord. In verse 13, you know, when you have the verse 12, continue to restore to me the joy of thy salvation. It's not your salvation, it's his salvation. David said, but Lord, I need that. I need your joy. The joy of the Lord is my strength, Nehemiah says to the people. The joy of the Lord is my strength. We need the joy. Uphold me with thy free spirit. And then verse 13 says, then, and this is what we all need. We're disciples, especially if you're a disciple of Jesus Christ. Then I will teach transgressors that way, and sinners shall be converted unto thee. What's Jesus? Well, that same back to John 1. It says this, and the Word became flesh and dwelt among us, and we beheld the glory as of the only begotten of the Father, full of grace and truth. My friend, that Jesus. I encourage you today to trust Jesus Christ, your Lord and Savior. The Bible says you confess with lips Jesus is Lord, and believe in your heart that God is raised from the dead, I shall be saved. Trust the Lord Jesus Christ today before it is eternally too late.
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6: We ask your blessing today as we open the Scriptures and pray that you might be our teacher today as we are talking about the subject of peace. Lord, you've made it very clear, there is no peace, saith my God, to the wicked, no peace. When someone dies, when someone is killed, when death comes into the lives of people, many times it's stated, rest in peace. But there is no peace apart from Jesus. There's no peace with God, no peace of heart, no peace of soul, no peace of mind, apart from being right with the God who made us. Augustine said it, Lord, 1,700 years ago, thou hast made us for thyself, and the heart of man is restless until it finds its rest in thee. No wonder, Lord Jesus, you stated it so clearly in Matthew 11, come to me, all you who labor and are heavy laden. Religion, Lord, is a heavy chain to wear around one's neck. Religion says do, but the scripture says done. Religion says do this and live, but the scripture says that life is in Christ, and doing follows redemption. It doesn't precede it. Lord, there's no peace nor rest apart from you. Help us in our study today. Be our teacher, we pray. Speak to our hearts through the dear Spirit of God and through your word. We ask it in Christ's name. Amen. Last week we mentioned that peace is one of the most longed for experiences in the hearts and minds of people living on the planet today. People are searching for peace. A little bit of peace and quiet, a little bit of peace of heart and soul. And in their search, they've come up empty. In their search, they've come up empty. Seeking to fill that void in their lives, many have turned to alcohol or promiscuity. The Epicurean philosophy of eat, drink, and be merry, for tomorrow we die. Or as the beer commercial tells us, it doesn't get any better than this. And get all the gusto you can get. You only go around once. These simply are not true. The scripture has a different philosophy than the Epicureans did. The scripture says, enjoy your food, enjoy your wine, enjoy your work, because these are gifts of God. If you read the book of Ecclesiastes, God wants you to enjoy that meal. He wants you to enjoy the satisfaction of having pressure wash the church sidewalks for 4 hours. You know, there's a great deal of satisfaction once you're done. Work is a four-letter word, but it's a good one. It's a good one. Work is a gift of God. And we're much happier when we're productive. If you're not happy, if you're just sitting around moaning and groaning, look for something to do for others and for the Savior. Get busy in the work of God. There's no retirement for God's children. God wants us to be productive. After all, you've lived a long time. You've learned a few things. Share those lessons with others. Don't look for an avenue of escape from the realities of the day. Don't retreat from the challenges of the day. Don't be shamed into not speaking. Some people talk about the separation of church and state in the government, but there's no separation of church and God. No separation of church and God, the God of the Bible. Our forefathers, not all of them were Christian, but they based their beliefs upon the truths of Scripture. We hold these truths to be self-evident, that all men are created equal. Not all of the founding fathers were believers in Christ, but all had a reverence for God and a respect for Scripture and the truths of Scripture. May we not be cowards when it comes to truth, nor seek to escape from the realities of the day. The longings of your heart can be realized in your relationship with the living God. In knowing God, you won't know everything, but you'll have the answers to your questions. God can't be put in a box. You'll never, and I'll never, understand everything about the living God. It takes omniscience to know everything about the living God. But pursuing worldly pursuits to fill the void that only God can fill is truly an exercise in futility. Only God can bring the answers and longings and fulfillment that your life and mine were created to know and have. Note it, if you would, in the book of Isaiah, and then we'll turn to Philippians, Isaiah chapter 48. The problem with the world is sin, and the problem with the children of Israel in the Old Testament was sin as well. The only hope for any nation and the only hope for any person on the planet is the living God. This world is on a collision course with the living God, and the Lord is going to judge the world in righteousness. This was Paul's declaration to the Princeton faculty of his day in Acts chapter 17. When Paul was in Athens, he spoke to the intellectual elite, to those that made up the Areopagus, the governing body of the Athenian intellectual committee, and Paul preached Christ. Our answers are not to be found in academia that has separated itself from God. When Harvard began, it began as seeking truth in Christ and his church. It was engraved in the rock walls surrounding the college. Harvard began as a Bible college. Its quest of seeking truth was based in Christ and his church. But years ago, they took out half of their motto. Now it's truth, but there's no foundation. There's no Christ, and there's no truth, no church, and so there's no truth at Harvard. No truth. God defines truth. There can be no peace apart from truth. No peace apart from knowing the God who is. In Isaiah 48, the Lord tells his people in verse 16, Come near to me, hear this. I have not spoken in secret from the beginning, from the time that it was I was there. There is a person who is can give testimony to the beginning of the world. There is a person who was there at the beginning. There is a person who was there when the world came into existence. Here he is in chapters 48, verse 16. God is quite clear in his statements. In the beginning, God. God doesn't argue for his existence. He simply states the fact. We know there has to be a God because there's a reason for everything else rational in the world today. There's a reason you drove in a car here today, because somebody engineered the car. Somebody planned it, designed it, built it. There's a method to the madness. Design points to a designer. We know that chance never created anything. Chance can't create. Chance can do nothing. Chance never did a thing. Chance is a non-entity. Chance is a non-entity. Chance never did anything. God has spoken. Augustine, searching for answers, came to realize that the longings of his heart and the answers he was seeking are found in the living God, the God of the Bible. Here it is in verse 16. Come near to me, hear this. I have not spoken in secret from the beginning, from the time that it was I was there. Paul picks up on this in Romans 1. God doesn't belittle education. God doesn't put a premium on ignorance. Paul was a very educated man, but so was Moses. Moses was educated in the best schools of Egypt. He was in line to become the ruler of Egypt. But the Lord had to tell him to take off of his shoes because he was standing on holy ground. There can be no true education that doesn't begin with the fear of God. If you want to know anything, you've got to begin with God. Truth rests in him. Man claims to know a lot, but the more he talks, the more foolish he sounds. Professing themselves to be wise, they became fools. They started worshiping the creation rather than the Creator, who's blessed forever. Romans 1. People want order and truth, but they don't want God. You can't have order and truth apart from God. It's found in him. Look at it, if you would, in verse 16. I have not spoken in secret from the beginning, from the time that it was I was there. And now the Lord God and his Spirit have sent me. Note it, if you would, three persons in this statement. Here you have the triune Godhead in the Old Testament, in the Hebrew Scriptures. The Lord God and his Spirit have sent me, Jesus. Jesus. The problem with man is he thinks he's smarter than God. I know you're smarter than I am, but are you smarter than God? It takes little to be smarter than me. But are you smarter than God? And yet many times in our lives we claim to be, don't we? We know what the Lord has said, but we come up with other ideas. We think our opinions trump God's truth. I know the Bible says, but you can't take that seriously, can you? These are people who claim to be Christian. People who claim to be Christian question the creation of God. Question the Word of God. Note it if you would. Verse 16, the Lord God in his spirit have sent me. Thus says Yahweh, noted if you would, it's all caps. Thus says the Lord, your Redeemer, the Holy One of Israel. Demons have a better view of God than many people today. The demons knew who Jesus was. When Jesus ended up in Capernaum in the synagogue, the demons said, we know who you are, the Holy One of God. Demons have better theology than many people that attend churches. People in churches don't really think Jesus is God incarnate, God in the flesh. They say he was a good man, a good teacher, but not God. The demons knew who he was. Noted, if you would, here in Isaiah, you're the Lord, your Redeemer, the Holy One of Israel. I am the Lord your God who teaches you to profit, who leads you by the way that you should go. Isn't the Lord the good shepherd? David said in Psalm 23, didn't the Lord lead them out of Egypt? And yet they fought him every step of the way. They thought their plans were better than God's plans. They thought they knew better than God, kind of like us when we told our parents, if we don't care what you say, we're going to do what we want. It's in our DNA, rebellion. I don't care what God says. I'm going to do my own thing. I'm going to make my own rules. I'm going to make my own truth. I'm not going to listen to God. You're old-fashioned. Well, you can choose one of two things. You can choose, number one, what your choice will be, or you can choose, number two, the consequences of your choice, but you can't choose both. You don't want to listen to God? Well, don't. But you can't control the consequence of such a decision. Paul told the Athenians in Acts 17, God's appointed a day on which he will judge the world by the man who he has ordained. He's given evidence of this by raising him from the dead. You think there's other ways to heaven other than Christ? Well, you can think that, but you can't control the consequence of that decision. Jesus said, if you don't believe that I am, you'll die in your sins. Noted, if you would, verse 17, I am the Lord your God who teaches you to profit, who leads you by the way that you should go. Oh, that you had listened to me. Oh, that you had heeded my commandments. Then your peace would have been like a river, and your righteousness like the waves of the sea. There's no peace apart from Christ, apart from the living God, apart from knowing the Lord. And there's no peace for the believer who chooses to disobey the Savior. You can find pleasure in sin, but you just can't find peace. As soon as a child of God sins, their peace is gone. They've lost it. There's none more miserable than the child of God who tells the Lord they're going to do their own thing. Look at it. Here the Savior tells us that. Verse 18, oh, that you had heeded my commandments. It's not enough to know the Bible. God wants you to act upon the truths of the Bible. Remember what James says in James 1. He says you've got to listen and do. God doesn't teach us the Scripture so that we'll know it. He teaches the Scripture so that we'll do it. Noted, if you would, then your peace would have been like a river, your righteousness like the waves of the sea. Your descendants also would have been like the sand, your offspring of your body like the grains of sand. God would have blessed Israel had she obeyed. Why is Israel facing what they're facing today? Here's the reason. They wouldn't listen to their God. Israel wouldn't listen to Isaiah. In fact, when Isaiah was an old man, the king had him chased up into the countryside. And the story goes that Isaiah jumped into a rotten tree that was hollow. He hid inside a hollow dead tree. And the king, Manasseh, He had them sawn asunder. Jewish tradition tells us Isaiah, the old man, was cut in two with a saw by the king of Israel. You see, the problem with Israel today is the same old problem. She has rejected the words and revelation of God. Remember when Jesus came on the Palm Sunday, the crowd said, save now. Blessed is he who comes in the name of the Lord. The crowd welcomed Jesus as king. But when Pilate asked the leadership 4 days later, remember what they said, we have no king but Caesar. The political leadership of Israel voted to throw Christ to the dogs. We have no king but Caesar. The political leadership. When the political leadership votes to turn its back on God, well, the country suffers. And so in 73, the Supreme Court said it's okay to kill your babies. And there's men at Harvard today who say it's not only okay to kill your preborn child, but you can kill him up to the age of two, possibly. A former president said if a child survives birth but has problems, let that child die on the table in the medical room. That's what a former president said. When you turn your back on God, you turn your back on everything good, everything right, everything true, everything noble. And that nation is headed to trouble. We talk about what Hitler did. He killed 6 million plus, but in China, in Russia, 60 million, 80 million, 20 million. In America, we killed over 60 million babies through the Supreme Court decision of 1973. Israel's suffering today is directly linked to her rejection of God in Christ and his revelation to him. You see, they could choose their choice, but they couldn't choose their consequence. Remember what Jesus said? He said, your house is left unto you desolate. Jesus predicted the destruction of Jerusalem in 70 AD. Jesus said, not one stone in this temple is going to remain upon itself. They're all going to be thrown down. When Rome came to Jerusalem in 66 AD, surrounded the city, over 1 million Jews lost their lives. And those that escaped, well, they were crucified within a stone's throw after their bellies were cut open in search of silver and gold. Horrible consequences. No peace. There's no peace apart from Christ. Look at it in Philippians chapter 2, but stop in Romans 5, if you would, on your way over there.

There is peace in Christ. There's peace in Jesus. Romans chapter 5, Paul tells us quite clearly here, doesn't he? He says, therefore, verse 1, having been declared righteous by faith, we have peace with God through our Lord Jesus Christ. Having been declared righteous, justified, it's a legal term. It's a legal pronouncement by the judge. I declare you righteous. Christians are declared righteous, but they're not necessarily righteous experientially. We're still sinners, but we're also saints. We're saints that sin. We've been declared righteous, but we're not completely yet made righteous. We have an old sin nature within us. Righteousness is a gift. It's not something that we earn, but a gift that we receive. Turn back, if you would, one page in Romans chapter 3. Romans chapter 3, verse 20. Righteousness is not something we acquire. It's a gift that we receive. It's not something we achieve. It's a gift that we receive. Note it, if you would, in Romans 3:19, all the world is guilty before God. You've not broken all of the laws, but how many links of the chain need to break before you've broken the chain? If you've committed one sin, you're a sinner, but you were a sinner before that. You're a sinner because it runs in your family line. Sin runs in your family line. You were born a sinner. You're guilty. Note verse 20 of Romans 3, by the deeds of the law, no person will ever be declared righteous in his sight. The law can't save you. The stop sign said stop, but I kept going to this morning down in the Publix parking lot. The sign said stop, but no one was there, and at 7:05, who's going to stop for all of those little signs? Well, you're supposed to. The law says stop, but I'm a lawbreaker. I'm a sinner. Thanks for tuning in to Because of Calvary, the radio ministry of Calvary Bible Church in Venice, Florida, at the gateway to Venice, 1936 East Venice Avenue, between Jacaranda Boulevard and Pinebrook Road. 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

0: Benaiah was fearless in his destruction of Israel's foes. This is Jim Garlow. Benaiah confronted and defeated the two giant men of Moab. He victoriously attacked an Egyptian of great stature. Then Benaiah confronted a lion. The lion fell in a hidden trap. Benaiah descended into the pit and slew it single-handed. Then King David made Benaiah commander of Israel's army. When a lion's roar registers in the auditory cortex, the brain signals the body, run away as fast as you can. So when the Bible says Satan prowls around like a lion, it's tempting to cower. But the key word is like. Satan is a poser who is powerless. 2 Timothy 1:7 says, "For God hath not given us the spirit of fear, but of power, and of love, and of a sound mind." When it appears that wickedness prevails, remember that God is ultimately in control. Be courageous. There's more at wellversedworld.org.
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a day when our ears are bombarded by beckoning voices and our world is polluted with sound. Lord, let us hear you. In a land dissected and muddled by mazes of roads and never-ending highways, Lord, help us find your way. In a world of easy promises, empty guarantees, and quick-claim insurance policies, give us the security of your hand, Lord Jesus. At a time when we are confused by conflicting authorities that would tell us how to manage our marriages, our finances, and our children, oh Lord Jesus, show us your way. As we walk the tight ropes of parenthood in these explosive days, training our little ones to live in a world for which there are no precedents, Lord, we just need you in all things, gentle shepherd. Help us find the way.

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1: Our word for today comes from Ruth chapter 1, where Naomi and Ruth leave Moab for Bethlehem. Now the two of them went until they came to Bethlehem, and it happened when they had come to Bethlehem that all the city was excited because of them. And the women said, "Is this Naomi?" But she said to them, "Do not call me Naomi, but call me Mara, for the Almighty has dealt very bitterly with me. I went out full, and the Lord has brought me home again empty. Why do you call me Naomi, since the Lord has testified against me and the Almighty has afflicted me?" Naomi sees the difficulties that she has faced as God being against her. Yes, she lost her husband and her two sons. She had nothing. The future was bleak. But what God was putting into place through her was an amazing story of redemption that would lead to Jesus Christ himself, the Redeemer of mankind. Things are not always as they appear.
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0: This is Max Licato. Jesus was accused of much, but of being a grump, sourpuss, or self-centered jerk? Nope. People didn't groan when he appeared. They didn't duck for cover when he entered the room. He called them by name. He listened to their stories. He answered their questions. He visited their sick relatives and helped their sick friends. He fished with fishermen and ate lunch with the little guy and spoke words of resounding affirmation. He went to enough parties that he was criticized for hanging out with rowdy people and questionable crowds. People were drawn to Jesus. Thousands came to hear him. Hundreds chose to follow him. They shut down their businesses and walked away from careers just to be with him. His purpose statement read, "I came to give life with joy in abundance." Jesus was happy, and I think he wants us to be the same. This is Max Licato.
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2: Marsh Orchestra. The Lord is my light.